0: saying it
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2: Portland band The Max with a tune called Duali of Man, or Duali. 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You can see The Max live. They're playing in Portland this weekend, June 20th. Playing at the Six Below Midnight for the Midnight Society's five-year anniversary show. 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And you got DJs spinning tunes on both floors all night in between tunes, or if you're upstairs, there are DJs there all night playing. So that's a really fun place to go. If you haven't been there, check it out, especially 5 years. Happy birthday, guys. You go to themidnightsocietypdx.net for more information. You're listening to Backseat DJ. I'm David Schilling. Thanks, DJ Kiki, for covering that extra 10 seconds while I was still parking the car. Traffic, man. I mean, that's what happens when you do a traffic show or a drive time show, right? Every Wednesday, I play a variety of music, mix of music from artists you know and love, as well as introduce you to some you don't know. We've got new releases, sneak peeks, local artists, classics, B-sides, and today I have new music from Sylvan Esso, Jack White, and Portland band Family Worship Center, plus tunes from Blondie, Seattle band Taco Cat, and Toronto band Fjord Mustang, one of my favorite band names ever, as well as this new one from New York band Interpol. They've just released a single from their forthcoming new album, which is their eighth album. That is to be called This Mirror Weighs a Ton, and you can get your hands on that on August 28th. Interpol is going to be playing in Portland during the summer, actually just outside of Portland, east of Portland in Troutdale at McMiniman's Edgefield on August 6th. So good weather, good band, good music, good night to go out. And I bet they'll play this tune. Here's Interpol, new song, See Out Loud.

0: X-Ray FM, streaming live worldwide at x-ray.fm. That was Windsor, England band Republica, Ready to Go, from their 1996 self-titled debut album. They're supposed to be releasing a new album sometime in like the last 2 years, but nothing yet. They even have a name, Damaged Gods, but we'll see. It's the first time in 28 years they put out an album, so I guess it just takes time. In the middle of the set, their Portland band, the Dandy Warhols, a tune called Scientist. That is off their fourth studio album, 2003's Welcome to the Monkey House. And for your first useless fact of the day from me, Welcome to the Monkey House is also the name of a book of short stories, which was released by author Kurt Vonnegut. Did you know that? If you didn't, now you do.
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0: All right, some more new stuff for you. Here's a new single from Durham, North Carolina band Sylvan Esso. It's on their own new label, which is called Psychic Hotline. You can see Sylvan Esso. This is going way out, so you're going to have to write this down. They're coming to Portland February 22nd and 23rd of 2027. So that's a ways off. But, you know, you can plan ahead. Playing at Crystal Ballroom. Here's that new tune for you. This is called Hot Slob from Sylvan Esso.

All the way from Finland, that's the Babblers, Thinking of You. That's a track from an album only released in Japan back in 1998 called Like the First Time. Otherwise, it was just available as a single in other places, in Finland, I imagine. I'm not sure why. In the middle set there, Portland band Family Worship Center with Malibu by Midnight. And that's from their just released new album, Only Visiting. Really good album, just released. Got to listen to more of that. I'll play some more of that album. And I really love Family Worship Center. They're really fun to watch live if you get a chance to see them do it. And yeah, I don't know. Maybe it's because I grew up in the 70s and 80s and it's got kind of that 70s, 80s yacht rocky kind of style. I don't know. Whatever. 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Was just in all those places, as a matter of fact, just a few days ago, and dropped off some Backseat DJ stickers to the Pinball Palace in Nehalem, where our X-Ray FM transmitter is. So cool people in there, and lots of cool, really, really cool pinball machines. So definitely going back there. Hey, one more thing. Did you hear we're moving? We're leaving North Portland. The Falcon Arts Community Center was amazing for the whole time we were there, a long time. But we're going down south in southeast on Southeast 10th and Hawthorne, right next to Kickstand Comedy. And that's happening. Moves happening during the summer, so bear with us. We'll still be playing. Still have music for you playing over the air and everything. Yeah, starting in the fall, we're going to be able to get up more personal with everybody. And go to xray.fm. It costs money to do the move. If you can donate, that would be amazing. We would really appreciate it. But there's also more information there if you can't afford to kick in a couple bucks to it. So anyhow, all right, got one for you here now from Seattle band Byland off their second album. It's called Heavy for a While, a tune called Monstera. X-Ray FM, radio's yours. There's a

0: Toronto, Canada band Fjord Mustang, Health Class Field Trip. That's from the band's one and only album, Solitaire, from 2021. What a shame. They're a really good band. I really liked them. In the middle of the set there, Los Angeles band The Wallflowers with One Headlight. That's off their second album, Bring Down the Horse. That was released in 1996. Useless fact, number two of the day, that is the band Wallflowers, or the band of Jacob Dylan, who is Bob Dylan's son.
1: And now for something completely different.
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0: 50 years ago today, in 1976, Blondie released their very first single ever, and it went on to be on the debut album Blondie, which was their self-titled album, obviously. But this is the very, very first Blondie tune. Here you go, Ex-Offender.
3: I saw you standing on the corner. You looked so big and fine. I really wanted to go out with you. So when you smiled, I laid my heart on.

One of the most optimistic songs ever. That's Seattle band Taco Cat, Bridge to Hawaii. That's off their 2014 album NVM, which I don't know what that stands for. It's their second album, though. In the middle of the set, Irish band The Undertones with Teenage Kicks. That's from their 1979 self-titled debut album. My wife heard them for the first time ever. She's English, listening to the John Peel show in England as a teenager, or maybe she was 79. Yes, teenager. I can picture it now. Well, like I said, we're almost out of time. I'll see you next Wednesday at 5 p.m. Pacific with a whole new batch of great tunes. You can send me an email with any feedback, comments, or artists or new release suggestions to david@backseatdjpdx.com. I've got one more for you here, a brand new single from the amazing Jack White, who I love very much as a musician, from his forthcoming new album, which is his seventh, called Frozen Charlotte, and it's going to be released on July 10th. Gonna play a tune for you from Jack called Dollar Bill. Thanks for listening. Don't go anywhere. Stay right here. The always excellent Electric Avenue is coming up next at 6 p.m., followed by Circa Rad at 7 p.m. And I'll see you next week and on Wednesday at 5 p.m. right here, X-Ray FM. Here you go, Jack White, Dollar Bill.

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1: Gabagoo, Electric Avenue. We were out in front of all those people last week, weren't we?
0: We were. We were out in front of all those people in Laurelhurst Park.
1: It was really fun. Kickstand Comedy is now our very good best friends. We're going to be neighbors, and we're collaborating a lot of programming. Check out Fridays at Laurelhurst Park is Comedy in the Park.
0: Oh my gosh, it's so fun.
1: Yeah.
0: It's such a fun Portland thing to attend. I was just so tickled watching that whole field just fill up with people.
1: All kinds of people, all kinds of comics. It's free. It's a big laugh. And it, what is it, from set? What time did it start?
0: I think it's 6:30 to 8:30.
1: Until 8:30. Yeah. Mm-hmm. Anyway, check it out. Every week for the next 10 or so weeks, and X-Ray DJs will be playing music before, while you find your spot on the grass and lay down your blanket and enjoy your snacks.
0: And I want to just kind of circle back to what you said about the partnership with Kickstand, because that's right. Like really crazy big news that we've known about for a while behind the scenes, but it's just been announced to the public that we're moving.
1: I'm very, very, very excited about it. This is our last broadcast from the Falcon Arts Studios, which has been a wonderful place for us for the past 10 or so years, but very, very excited about new things ahead. Our new studio down on Hawthorne is going to be excellent, and you have an opportunity now to contribute. If you go to our website, X-Ray FM, there's a donate opportunity there. Get in on the ground floor. There's not so many donations yet. We're running this campaign for the next couple of months this summer, because we have all these costs related to building out a new broadcast studio, but get at it early so that you can help move the needle and get some excitement. Tell your friends, everything counts. But if you've got $20,000, we'll put your name on it.
0: Yeah, clap it down.
1: I mean, literally, we'll put your name on.
0: Oh, yeah. Maybe some lights outside the building, too.
1: All right. Let's hear some of these cool tunes.

Heatwave telling us about the tax man taking their TV because they're British. That's what happens over there. You gotta pay. DJ Vern is in the mix here on Electric Avenue. I'm gonna give a big shout out to our number one Mousy fan,

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1: Yeah, you are. Hey, radio friends.
0: Yeah, Electric Avenue here in the Falcon Arts, broadcasting for our last time here from the basement, and then we'll take it on the road for the next couple of months, and then I think the plan is by the end of the summer or the beginning of the fall, we'll be broadcasting from our new location.
1: I was just getting ready to ask you that question before we turned the mics live. So thanks for answering that on air. That's great. And it's going to be a change. And sometimes change for people like me can feel hard. I'm very attached to this beautiful, awesome, quirky Falcon space. Even just the smell of it when I walk in, and in the weather, it's just such a little in utero experience to come down here and just like put the cans on and just be insular. And that is not going to be the case. You're going to be on display.
0: Yeah, there's going to be a window. You'll be able to see us. But help us get to that reality by sponsoring us. We're having a capital campaign for the next couple of months to help offset some of these construction costs. We're looking to raise crowdsource $55,000, which is a lot of money, but also not.
1: Not for the scope of the studio build out, and it seems like things have gone pretty smoothly, but it, you know, as everyone knows, takes longer and costs more than you think it's gonna. Yeah. And you know, this is community radio, we like to say it all the time. So this space is a public space, and so, you know, the money that you donate is just gonna help make it cooler for everybody in the long run.
0: So if you want to, please do. Xray.fm is the website. Dial it up and give what you can. Give generously. Tell your friends. And if you can't give, then get. Go out there and ask somebody to help support this thing that you care about, X-Ray, because you didn't get here by accident, did you?
1: I really like that.
0: You love it.
1: I do. It's great.
0: All right. Here's some of that Pretoria sound. DBN, go.

0: And like that, an hour flies right through your mind.
1: That was so fast.
0: And well, we're saying goodbye to the Falcon. This is our last broadcast from the basement.
1: It is. It's the swan song for the Falcon.
0: It's been a good time. A lot of memories. And then we're off to new digs. The end of the summer, hopefully. We'll have it all done with your help. 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There's a donate button there. I know that sounds familiar because of our ongoing membership drives that we do every spring and every fall, but this is different. This is special. This is building something new that you'll get a chance to see with your own 2, 3, or 4 eyes.
1: Yes. Donate and come and visit our new space. Start looking out for signage to pop up on Hawthorne. Look out over the summer. It's going to be a total blast of a move. And further to pivot, looking across the studio for the last time at Tex in the next booth.
2: We'll meet again, right? On the other side?
1: We'll be doing those hot transfers, those hot transfers at the new space.
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1: Oh, we should host Tex at the garage.
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Radio is yours. Well, many of us, not all of us, have been to a house warming. And this is a house cooling. We're going to cool it on down because this is the last show in this basement. I really like this basement. It's dark and there's lots of blinking lights, and I've been coming down here for so long. I know where everything is. There's an argument in favor of the status quo, right? But if you just stick with what you've been doing, that's all you'll ever be. And we don't have to do that. We can grow and we can change. Are we capable of these things? Sure we are. And speaking of growth and change, I'm looking for the playlist that I made you for this very special show. Oh, good. Okay. So, it's summertime. And I like to play this song during the summertime on X-Ray FM.

I guess it just kind of ends, even though the track's not over. Huh. Funny. They're trying to screw up the radio DJs. What does Blonde Redhead have against radio DJs? That's a good song. That's later, late career Blonde Redhead, No More Honey off Barragan. And then before that, you heard, is it the best voice ever? Sam Cooke. Okay, speaking of best voices ever, if I hadn't hit dead air like that, I would have played you this. One of the other best voices ever, if we're reaching back, is Cass Elliot. And so here's a song by her, X-Ray.

Okay, I got to talk to you again about something. Okay, so that guy, his name is Thomas Dolbaum, okay? D-O-L-B-A-U-M. He performs as himself. That name of that song was Pulverized. And that's a really good song. And he does not have very many clicks. Why is that? I don't know. He's on tour tonight, today. He's playing in Ohio, in fact. If you leave now, you can make it to the Nelsonville Folk Festival in Nelsonville, Ohio. Anyway, that was Thomas Dolbaum. The name of that song is Pulverized. And it hit the spot for me. So how about this? How about now? It's like, this is DJ Tex Clark. You're listening to X-Ray FM. This is the Circa Rad Radio Show. This is the last Circa Rad Radio Show in the basement of the Falcon Arts Building. And some of you guys, most of people, have never been down here. I'm all by myself. I don't see another soul. All the lights are out, except for this one little glowing orb from IKEA. And I don't have my reading glasses on, and I can barely see. And it's so hot because all of the monitors and equipment and things that make radio go are put off some heat. They do. But I do it for you. It's okay. I'm not suffering very much. I mean, like, in the big scale of things, it's really all me, all my pleasure, completely my pleasure. So on that note, it was just Rose Parade, and it was like the last day of Rose Parade, Rose Festival in downtown Portland. And it snuck up on us, didn't it? It always sneaks up, at least for me, because I know I don't like have a standing gig where I like make a float and go through with roses all over myself. But I try to remember to play the Elliott Smith Rose Parade song. But then when I was looking it up, I was like, no, what about this one? What about Coming Up Roses? I don't think Elliott Smith and Cass Elliott are related at all, but they both have good songs. They're being played tonight on Circa Rad, where we dust off old treasures and we find you some new hits. And this is for Portland. This is Coming Up Roses. X-Ray.

So check it out. I was reading this article. You know, it was on my phone. It wasn't a piece of paper. It wasn't things that had been stapled together like a magazine. I was just reading an article on my phone. And it was about Patti Smith, the rock and roller, her favorite song. And that was it. Today's the Day by Maureen Gray. That was it. And before that, you heard A Fabulous Distortion of America the Beautiful by Kahil El-Zabar, who joined us at Pickathon last year. And Elliot Smith coming up roses. So speaking of politics, I used to live in Columbus, Ohio. And in Columbus, Ohio, just like in Portland, really, there's like certain people who just keep running for office and they're never discouraged and they keep on signing up and running for office of varying, you know, potential competencies. And when I lived in Columbus in the early or mid-90s, there was this guy, his name was Bill Moss. And Bill Moss, he wanted the schools to be better. He wanted Columbus, Ohio to be better. And he had a lot to say. And it was not until I moved here that I heard his music, because he had been an R&B guy earlier, and he cut some pretty good records, and he had a label in Columbus, and his name was Bill Moss. And I don't think I ever voted for Bill. And once I heard what I'm about to play for, see, this is the lead up. I'm going to play Bill Moss for you. He's no longer with us. He passed away. I mean, this song's called Number One, and I should have voted for Bill, because how many people have I voted for in my lifetime who can sound like this? Here you go, X-ray.

The Roaches, 1979 is when that came out. That was their masterpiece, Hammond, The Roaches, their sisters. And what else did we hear during all that? That was a lot. I think I had some Wendy Eisenberg in there and a bunch of other stuff. Did I write it down? I bet I did. Oh, yeah. Pavement, Summer Babe, Genetic Science by our local favorites, Quasi, and other stuff. Much to your delight, right? So, yeah, I'm in the last 15 minutes. Thank you for texting me, all y'all texters out there texting texts on the Circa Rad Radio Show. So listen, so moving, I don't know if you've ever moved. You know, is it milk crates? Is it boxes? How are we going to do it? How are we going to get over there? Because we're going over to Southeast. We're going to be in a totally different neighborhood. We're going to take on a new identity. Not really. We'll still be X-ray. But moving is hard. And one thing that helps a lot with moving is money. And so you could go to our website and donate to our capital campaign so we can build a brand new station and have a super groovy reality in our new digs, right? So I like to just go around, and when I hear a song that I like, I'm like, what's that? I'm not even sure I know what that song is. And this is one of them I'm about to play here in this last 15 minutes. Thank you for listening, though, and for your texts and helping us move here on X-Ray and going to our website and all that good stuff. I appreciate it so much, personally. X-Ray is my home, and I don't want to give it up. I've been on this station for a long time because people keep encouraging me. I feel encouraged. So on that note, this is the song I heard walking around in the world this week that I liked, and now I'm going to play it. This is SOFT by Elastica, X-Ray.

Okay, this is it. This is the last song for Circa Rad at the Falcon Arts in this basement. I picked out a good one for you. This is DJ Tex Clark signing off. 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

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X-Ray, if you haven't heard, is moving to a new studio space this summer. It's gonna be in Inner Southeast on 10th and Hawthorne. It's gonna be very, very exciting. And this will be the very last live broadcast of Satterstar ever made in the current studio that X-Ray has in the Falcon Arts Building in North Portland. So this is definitely an end of an era. So to commemorate the last episode of Satterstar in the current studio, I'm gonna play only songs that I played in the very first four Satterstar episodes, going all the way back to December 2022, which is when the show first started. So I'm gonna do four songs per each of the four episodes. And I just want to say that I am so, so appreciative of X-Ray and this studio, and doing this radio show truly has like saved my life in a lot of ways and provided me with opportunities I never thought possible for myself. So I just love doing this so much and so excited for the future of X-Ray and to see where we will go in an awesome new space. I'm going to start out with four songs from the very first episode of Satterstar, which was from December 2nd, 2022. Kind of crazy. We're going to start out with To Satisfy by Mohinder, who were from Cupertino, California, in the early 90s. This is from their 1993 7-inch, and also this band featured members of Duster and Calm and all the other bands that those bands are related to, but this is where it all started. So thanks for tuning in to Satterstar and X-Ray. This is Mohinder.

0: It is it ever morning
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1: Is it ever morning?

Waves caress the foamed shore below, resonating ultrasonic through the cliffs and their sand. Sun's shine is poured all around, with it being dry under leaves and such.

Hello, you're still tuned in to Satterstar Emo Radio Show here on X-Ray FM. And if you're just tuning in, X-Ray is moving. We're moving to an awesome new station in inner southeast Portland over the summer. And to celebrate the final week, which is this week, in X-Ray's current studio in the Falcon Arts Building in North Portland, I am playing four songs from each of my first four Satterstar episodes, going all the way back to December 2022. What you just heard were the first two episodes, so some songs that I feature in both of those episodes. You just heard Iris is Aching for a Day by the Sky Corvair, who featured the merging of Bob Nana and Tim Kinsella, large emo figureheads, I'd say, into one very strange band with the spirit of Cap and Jazz, I'd say, but featuring Bob Nana and doing even weirder stuff. That was recorded in 1994, but was not released until 4 years later when they had some, I don't know, show, and then finally released their album. Let's see, before that you heard State Route 522, who were a mid-90s indie emo band from Seattle, and that track is called Avenue of Giants. Members of that band went on to Minus the Bear and Sharks Keep Moving. Before that, you heard Gravity by Moss Icon, who are just truly beautiful, iconic, poetic, and emotive music. Some of my all-time favorite music comes from Moss Icon. Early emo from Annapolis, Maryland. And then before that, you heard Sucker Punch by Eldritch Anisette, who were from Delaware in the mid-90s. They're doing their first ever reunion show this weekend at the Your Renaissance Fest, which I will not be attending. It's in Southern California, though I did go last year. It's awesome, pretty awesome stuff. They only released one 7-inch ever in 1997. It's funny to me to have a reunion show for a band that only ever released a handful of songs, but I'm not going to be a hater because I love their music. So excited to see what they sound like now. Before that, you heard Call It in the Air by Jimmy Eat World off of their iconic 1996 album Static Prevails. They are also hometown heroes from Phoenix, Arizona. And I really love Static Prevails. I often like it more than Clarity, even though I feel like I'm in the minority with that. Before that, you heard Holding and Releasing by Halos for Martyrs. They were from Grand Rapids, Michigan in the early 2000s. And for me personally, I feel like that was one of the first like new finds for me when I first started doing this radio show. And I completely forgot about that band. So definitely wanted to highlight them today. And then before that, you heard Not So In Tune With Shells. By Hassan I. Sabah, who were a screamo band from Massachusetts around 2000.

Life, diving headfirst into emo, first starting the show. So excited to play these songs. We're gonna go back in. The next three songs were from episode 3, which was an all vinyl episode, my very first all vinyl episode. This next track is called Elevator by Edeline, who were from Santa Rosa, California. I really love this 10-inch that this track is on. It's called Old City Scenes, and it was released in 1997. So that's what we're doing. Thanks for tuning in.

Hello, you're still tuning in to Saturn Star Emo Radio Show here on X-Ray FM. And we are just about to play the last song of today's episode and also the last song that will ever be on Saturn Star in this very studio. Next time you hear me, it'll either be pre-recorded or in the new X-Ray studio on 10th and Hawthorne. You just heard a bunch of songs from the third and fourth episodes of Saturn Star in December 2022. That's the theme if you're just tuning in. All tracks played in my first four episodes. You just heard Union by Lincoln off of the Union 7-inch. And Lincoln was a very influential and impassioned West Virginia emo hardcore band. So good. Such a good song. Before that, you heard Holly by Three Letter Engagement, who are from Santa Barbara. That's off of their 1996 demo. They have always been a favorite of mine, and I was super excited when I first got my radio show to play that on the radio at the very beginning, and still love it so much. Before that, you heard The Radio Goodnight by M.I.J. off of their 1999 album, and they were from Milwaukee. Then before that, you heard some tracks from an all-vinyl episode, episode 3. You heard Esoteric by Constantine Sincati off of their split 7-inch with Bev Clone. They were a band from one of the very best emo hardcore cities in the 90s, Kalamazoo, Michigan. Just a bizarre and awesome band with some of the very best emo art on their like physical releases and 7-inches. Before that, you heard Gordon Rule by Waltz off of their split with Moonraker. They were from Florida. I also really love that song. I love all these songs, so it doesn't even matter. I don't know why I'm saying that. Then you heard Today and Tomorrow by The Spirit of Versailles off of their In Line for Halo 7-inch. They're from South Dakota. And that was released in 1999. And then we're going to finish out the episode with Rich Girls Mistletoe by Spy vs. Spy, who are a UK emo band from the late 90s, early 2000s. This is off of their self-titled CD on Subjugation, and that's what we're gonna do. Thanks so much for tuning in. See you next time.

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Good evening, kiddies. 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

You just heard maybe the greatest thing to ever come out of Brazil? Question mark. That was Os Mutantes. Before that, you heard Jean-Claude Vanier, who said the French couldn't be funky. You heard a group called Fusion off of their album Absolute Fusion. You heard Claude Lambert. And you heard Nick Cave and the Bad Seeds. That's off the album Your Funeral, My Trial. Funny guy, that Nick Cave. This is Ramaphone. You are listening to the Denim Dinner Party here on X-Ray FM. Coming up right now, Lagonia.

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rien n'arrive tous les jours. 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

0: You are listening to the hopelessly happy sounds of a group that called themselves Subversion. Before that, you heard Kuni Kawachi and his group. That song was called Scientific Investigation. You heard U.S. Maple earlier. You heard Tarkus. No, that's not the Emerson, Lake, and Palmer album. I think it was Emerson, Lake, and Palmer had an album called Tarkus. You do whatever you want with that album. I'm talking about the Peruvian heavy, heavy psych group. Recommend that self-titled album, Tarkus. And you heard Peru's Lagonia earlier off of their album, Etc. This is Ramaphone. You're listening to the Denim Dinner Party here on X-Ray FM. Coming up right now, the also hopelessly happy sounds of my favorite of the brick pop groups, Supergrass.
1: Hey, Mom, got any mandies?
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1: Because
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2: can do the performance myself anyway.
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Marina.

And so concludes this week's episode of the Denim Dinner Party. And this is Ramaphone, and I'm saying sayonara. Until next Wednesday, do stay tuned to X-Ray FM for Heavy Metal Sewing Circle.

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And on the coast in Nehalem, Rockaway Beach, Manzanita, and Wheeler at 91.7 FM. 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Between the hours of 10 p.m. and 6 a.m., KXRY may broadcast material that could be offensive to some members of our audience. Listener discretion is advised. Welcome to the Heavy Metal Sewing Circle. I'm DJ Nate C. We just heard a little bit of the theme to the original The Thing movie from Neil Norman. He was actually the son of the label guy who put out these greatest science fiction hits albums in the early 80s. He was into the synthesizer and had the keys to the kingdom. An hour of hard rock and heavy metal ahead. We're going to start way back in 1968 with the good time named Bubble Puppy. They were a heavy psychedelic rock group from San Antonio, Texas that definitely owes a bit of a debt to Syd Barrett, era Pink Floyd, but for this particular song, they rocked it up quite a bit. From their classic album, A Gathering of Promises, this is Hot Smoke and Sassafras.

That was the band Armageddon from their sole self-titled album from 1974. That band featured Bobby Caldwell, the drummer of Captain Beyond, and singer Keith Relf from the Yardbirds, as well as Martin Pugh from Steamhammer and Louis Sinamo, the bassist from Renaissance and Steamhammer. Kind of a super group, but they imploded quickly and only made the one record. It was recently reissued by Cherry Red. The song is called Paths and Plains and Future Gains. As you can hear in the background, we're entering the land of milk and honey. Been getting very excited about the Rush reunion tour featuring Annika on drums. I've got tickets to see them in Seattle in October. They have been opening the sets each night with Xanadu, so here it is.

That was Black Sabbath with Country Girl off Mob Rules. If you would like to reach out to me and you're listening live, you can hit me on the DJ text line, 971-220-KXRY, or if you're listening to the archive at a later time, you can email me at heavymetalladiesnight@gmail.com. No ticket giveaways this week, but there are some coming soon. Stay tuned for details. Let's get into some real 80s mode here, starting with Ozzy off Bark at the Moon. This is You're No Different.

that was Paul Di'Anno, his band Battle Zone, that he started a few years after leaving Iron Maiden. They made an album called Fighting Back in 1986. I remember finding that LP in a mall record store in Eugene sometime in the early 90s, and somehow don't have it anymore, so I was thankful that it's being reissued digitally now. The song was called In the Darkness. Before that, we heard Lita Ford with Gotta Let Go. Entering the 90s, from Warrior Souls, Drugs, God, and the New Republic album, this is Children of the Winter.

nice long set of brutality there. We just heard Unleashed with Carved in Stone off their 2008 Hammer Battalion record. Always good to get some Viking death metal in. Before that, we heard Strapping Young Lad from their classic 1997 City album with Underneath the Waves. Killing Joke came in with the song Millennium off their Pandemonium album from 1994. I used to have that cassette and drove around listening to it quite a bit in my 66 Ford Ranch wagon. If you haven't been checking in with X-Ray lately, our studio is moving to a new location in Southeast Portland. It's going to be exciting. It's going to be a cool community space. If you would like to know more or perhaps support the move financially, you can go to xray.fm and there's a giant button that's all about the station move. I'm going to go out tonight with the brand new single from a band I really enjoy from New York City called Guts, G-U-H-T-S. I saw them at Le Poison Rouge a few years ago, and they were awesome. This song is called Currents. You can find it on their Bandcamp. See you next Wednesday.

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2: 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This is now Space Does Not Care, Sonic Attack on PDX. Here's a bunch of Hawkwind for you.

0: you know Brian Blessed was going to be here, but instead we have his voice in Sonic Guitar.
1: In case of sonic attack on our district, follow these rules. If you are making love, it is imperative to bring all bodies to an orgasm simultaneously. Do not waste time blocking your ears. 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Try to get as far away from the sonic source as possible. Do not panic! Use your wings. It is what they are for. Do not attempt to use your own limbs. Small babies may be placed in the special cocoons and should be left, if possible, in shelters. If no wheels are available, metal, not organic limbs, should be employed wherever practical.
2: Remember!
1: Remember, in the case of sonic attack, survival means every man for himself! Statistically, more people survive, and they think only of themselves. Do not attempt to rescue friends, relatives, loved ones. Have only a few seconds to escape. Use those seconds sensibly, or you will inevitably die. Think only of yourself. Think only of yourself. Do not panic! Think only of yourself! These are the first signs of sonic attack. You will notice small objects, such as ornaments, oscillating. You will notice vibrations in your diaphragm. You will hear a distant hissing in your ears. You will feel the need to vomit. You will feel dizzy. You will have difficulty focusing. You will need to breathe more rapidly. There will be bleeding from orifices. There will be an ache in the pelvic region. You may be subject to fits of hysterical shouting. Shouting! Or even laughter. Are all signs of imminent sonic destruction. Your only protection is flight. If you are less than 10 years old, remain in the shelters and use your cocoon. Remember, you can help no one else. You can help no one else. Get back, you can help no one else. Do not panic.
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You just heard, Time We Left This World Today, that's the way to go when it comes to the live version of this album, the original edited one on the original Space Ritual album. Doesn't include that whole midsection with Nick Turner and Lemmy and everybody going nuts. So it's really with the paranoia interpolation. So you really want to make sure you get the extended version of that. Yes, indeed. Before that, we had, let's see. Oh, yeah. It's a later version of Sonic Attack from a later version of the Space Ritual album, Space Ritual Live at Shepherd's Bush 2014. And that features Brian Blessed on vocal, a British actor. Before that, we had Spirit of the Age from the original Hawk Lords Live album, at least the one that I had on Griffin Records that was released in the 90s here in the States. There's been another Hawk Lords Live disc since, but it's partly some of the same gig and some remixing going on and other gigs. Really never quite sorted it all out, but still partial to the original, as I often am when it comes to these things. And at the top of the set, starting off the program, we had Uncle Sam's on Mars, the original version of that tune before PXR5. So that was from 1976 and can be found on a disc called Thrilling Hawkwind Adventures. All right, now we're going to jump ahead to the 90s with a tune from the Love in Space double CD. It's a tune called Sputnik Stan.

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Press your button. Reach for the canvas cover to pull up your voice. And then you get it in your head that you're about to say, not just yourself, but

Yeah, you're listening to X-Ray FM, KXRY Portland at 91.1 and 107.1, and on the Oregon coast in Nehalem, Wheeler, Manzanita, and Rockaway Beach at 91.7 FM, and of course streaming online everywhere at xray.fm, where radio is yours. This is Captain Easy Chord for Space Does Not Care. This week, definitely subtitled Sonic Attack on PDX, all Hawkwind Live special. So you just heard Magnu and Angels of Death, and that recording can be found on the Weird Tapes Volume 1. And having heard some other versions of that same performance, I suspect that when Dr. Dave Brock put out these Weird Tapes, he doctored the recordings a bit at the time. It does sound like his keyboards were added to that version, but I'm okay with that. I think it definitely enhances the recording. Yes, before that, we had Stonehenge Decoded from This Is Hawkwind, Do Not Panic, 1984. Of course, that's from the Stonehenge gig. And at the top of that set, we had Sputnik Stand. That's Alan Davey on bass and vocal, and that's one of the tunes that he wrote for Hawkwind. And yeah, you kind of one of my favorite live albums is that Love in Space from 1995. That's one that I kind of sort of forgot about for a couple of years, and I've been remembering how much I liked it. So, this next tune is dedicated to Simon House. It's been gone a little over a year now.

versus Deep.

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1: What you created.
0: What's your problem?
1: It's what you are created. So you live with your creation, not I. There is nothing wrong with the conscience of my mind. But you, can you live with the conscience of yours? I think not. What's your problem? It's what you are creating. So you live with your creation, not I. I am just his keeper. I am not afraid. But you, are you afraid of your creation? Not I am just his keeper. He brought the reptile.

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That sunset is sweet. That sunset is sweet.

You've got to tune to X-Ray FM, the all-live Hawkwind show on Space Does Not Care. You just heard a version of Ghost Dance. I think that's from 84, featuring Nick Turner and others on vocal there. And I'll just say that's available. I don't know if these collections have been superseded by more recent ones, but the Anthology / Acid Days compilations, different edits of that tracker out there. Before that, we had I Am the Reptoid. There's Ron Tree on vocal, and that's Hawkwind 97 from the album Hawkwind in Your Area. Before that, we had our most recent live Hawkwind, and that album, really good one, is called We Are Looking In On You, just released in 2022, or maybe even, yeah, well, around there. close enough. So, obviously, still a great live experience, Hawkwind. And that was even also a new tune, Unsomnia is the name of that tune. And I think that might be Magnus Martin on vocal, but not positive. I'm not as well versed on the more contemporary Hawkwind. Some of it I'm not as big a fan of, but of course, as you can hear, you still really have to, every time they put anything out, you have to check it out, because you never know.

Okay, next we're going to go back to 72. And this is a single edit of... This is a pre-space ritual version of Born to Go, and it was from the Live at Glastonbury release originally in a much longer form. Here's the edit.

0: Yes, you've been listening to Hawkwind. That was Down Through the Night from the original Space Ritual album. Before that, we had Circles. And that is from the Weird Tapes Volume 3, The Free Festivals. And I think that is from one of the 1975 gigs. And at the top of the set, we had the single edit of Born to Go, the Glastonbury / Roundhouse, I think, gig. Hope I have that right.
1: I would rather defy storms of atmospheres than this cruel descent from 1,000 years of dream into the starkness of the capsule. Where two of our crew still lay suspended cool in their tombs of sleep. The nagging choirs of memory, the tubes and wires worming from their flesh to machinery, I would have to cut. Such midwifery is but one function of the leader here. Floating in a sack of fluid dark, a clear century of space away from Earth. While one man stares from the trauma of his birth, attending to the hypnotapes, assuring him that this is reality, however grim, our journey's end. Landing itself was nothing. We touched upon a shelf of rock selected by the autumn night and left a galaxy of dreams behind.
0: All right, we got to squeeze in The Awakening there. Cool. Well, I'm out of time, almost. We're going to hear You Better Believe It from the Hall of the Mountain Grill album to conclude this program. I really had a great time putting this together for you. I can't wait to actually listen to it as heard live on the radio. And I dedicate this one to, again, Simon House, and also Nick Turner and Lemmy Kilmister. Is it Minster or Mister? Good night and good morning.

0: X-Ray is thrilled to announce that we are officially moving to a new home. 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
1: 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We hope you enjoy.

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Tonight, electro, new wave, and old school from the all-new Space Paranoids RXX.

Charming eyes, a thrilling glance. That's Future World Orchestra with Just a Matter of Time. They followed up Zardax with Sexton to open up this week's brand new episode of my very own Space Paranoids RX, where I was having trouble getting into the building last week, so I was just forced to air the repeat of episode RX01. You know, I live up in space on the triple ship, and I beam down here on my electro transport beam once a week to do the show. Sometimes I beam down here to the radio station, and you have to buzz into the door by pushing buttons on the keypad thing. That thing only cooperates with me like 2 out of 4 weeks, so I got kind of screwed last week. I had to go back up to the triple ship and make sure that I fired last week's episode on automation. But it's okay now, because I'm here, and so are you. I don't know what to say for the rest of the show, so I guess I'm just going to start playing some more of the classic electro, new wave and old school from the only decade that ever really mattered. I also didn't say that where the future is dead, but the past is a blast. I'm kind of all over the place today. Here comes Nick Carr with Himalaya right here on X-Ray FM, where radio is yours.

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3: Yo, this is M, and it's Space Paranoids RX, where the freshest way to spend your day is with my show and 64K. In the top half of tonight's episode, we heard Zardax and Future World Orchestra, along with Nick Carr. He went to Himalaya. We heard Mr. Master sing about a dog in the night. You ever heard one of those before? Arf, arf. Okay. We also heard Ohama with Midnight News. And we just heard The Limit with Say Yeah. Not exactly sure what it is they are agreeing to. That song got a little horny at the end, but you know, I guess my show kind of always is. Here comes the Computer Kid, right here on X-Ray FM.

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5: 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We hope you enjoy.

0: It's country funk time, everybody. That was John Hyatt, Memphis in the Meantime. We are having a field trip today. Yes, Memphis bound. We do It's Country Funk Time on 107.1 and 91.1 FM and always streaming and archived at xray.fm. Let's get on to our first big stop of the trip. Mr. Sam Phillips, Sun Records. We're going to hear from the Big Four. It's Country Funk Time.
1: Oh, well, I woke up this morning and I looked out the door. I can tell that old milk cow by the way she looks. Hold it, fellas. That don't move me. Let's get real, real gone for a change.

right. Mr. Carl Perkins, preceded by Mr. Jerry Lee Lewis, Mr. Johnny Cash, and of course, Elvis Aaron Presley at Sun Records. And on to our second stop on the Memphis field trip. We're going to go to Stax Records. That is right. All right, now it's country funk time. Come on now.

Alright, we heard a bunch of Stax tunes there. Sir Mac Rice, Carla Thomas, Eddie Floyd, Staples Singers. We are cruising along on our Memphis field trip. Now we got some songs just about Memphis. We got Charlie Crockett doing Tom T. Hall's How I Got to Memphis. It's country funk time on X-Ray FM. Come on now. Charlie, treat us to your dulcet tones, please.

Oh my goodness, that was Dusty in Memphis with Tony Joe Weiss, Willie and Laura Mae Jones, also played amazingly by the recently departed Mr. Clarence Carter. R.I.P., sir. All right, now, we also heard Charlie Rich in there. And, ooh, do I like that song. All right, let's continue on this Memphis field trip with a, a little side rendezvous with Mr. Chuck Berry's Memphis, Tennessee, performed by, as Chris Christopherson says, them Rock and Rolling Stones. We got Take 5 of Stuck in Memphis with the Memphis Blues again, and others.

thank you. Today's special is Memphis Soul Stew. We sell so much of this, they're gonna make some Frisco hot stew. Give me about a half a teacup of bass. That's our bass player from Macon, Georgia, Gerald Jamont. And now we need a pound of fatback drums.

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And one thing that we must have if we're gonna make Memphis soul stew is just a little pinch of Memphis horns.

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0: All right, that does it. We closed it out with Memphis Soul Stew, King Curtis, with that amazing live at the Fillmore record. I know he says he's from Texas, but I feel the Memphis. I don't know. I love it. And my hurt feelings have been buoyed once again by the curative powers of two different John Hiatt songs in 1 hour. That was live from Austin, but it's about Memphis, Tennessee Plates. Once again with, I believe, the Sonny Landreth on guitar. Ooh! And of course, Mr. Bob Dylan and those Rolling Stones. This has been our field trip to Memphis. I hope you enjoyed it and packed the right snacks. All right, thank you, people. Thank you, X-Ray FM. I love doing this show. You want to send me an email? Do so. LonesomeCaptain@gmail.com. I will answer any questions. All right, now. See you next week. Hope it's a good one.
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I'm DJ Cosmic Edward. The program until 8 is searching for the sound. This morning I'm searching for the sound of what I'm going to call mellow message soul, which the standard bearer of which was the great Curtis Mayfield, who had a birthday in the last couple of weeks. He was one of the greatest songwriters and soul singers of a generation, and so inspirational to so many others. But he died in the most tragic way at some point in the 1990s. I can't remember exactly when, but he was getting ready for a show at the Brooklyn Academy of Music when part of the stage set, a bar that supported stage lighting, fell from the top of the stage and hit him. And it didn't kill him, but it paralyzed him and dramatically shortened his life. So in honor of the birthday that wasn't, I'm dedicating this show to Curtis Mayfield, opening with Cannot Find a Way from his album Got to Find a Way, released on the Curtum record label in 1974. Let's enjoy an hour of mellow message soul from the 1970s here on X-Ray FM. 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

0: Here's something that I know everybody knows about. I ain't gonna point no fingers. I don't want nobody to point no fingers. But I, right on, yeah. I think it'll break it down.
1: 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That is X-Ray FM. I'm DJ Cosmic Edward. The program until 8 is Searching for the Sound this morning. I'm searching for the sound of mellow but intense message soul. Recorded in the 1970s. I'm playing this music in honor of Curtis Mayfield, really the progenitor of this sound, who would have been 84 years old last week had he lived. Unfortunately, he died from complications of paralysis and diabetes in 1999 after a piece of stage lighting landed on him at a show in Brooklyn in 1990 and paralyzed him. Playing behind me right now is, of course, Curtis. The track is Stone Junkie. This is from his album Curtis Live, released on his own Curtum record label in 1971. Before that, we heard the late, great Donny Hathaway doing his cover of the Youngbloods' He Ain't Heavy, He's My Brother. That was from his album, Donny Hathaway, released on the Atco record label in 1971. Before that, Aretha Franklin covering Curtis Mayfield's People Get Ready. That was from her album, Lady Soul, released on Atlantic in 1968. Curtis Mayfield composed that song when he was with the Impressions in 1965 at the peak of the Civil Rights Movement. Before that, Al Green with Free at Last from his album Living for You, released on High Records in 1973. And we opened with Can't Find a Way by Curtis Mayfield from his album Got to Find a Way, released on Curtum in 1974. Mellow soul but heavy messages this morning from here until 8 here on X-Ray FM, where Black Lives Matter and where radio is yours.
2: It's drinking, shooting, snorting, or smoking on something. 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You know, that hit home everywhere. Now that might sound funky, so I don't mean to mislead. So you can retract the thought of you on drugs or on weed. That ain't my business, you know what you do. I'm just singing for the majority of you. Should I say Mr. Stone?

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I'm DJ Cosmic Edward. The program until 8 is searching for the sound. This morning I'm searching for the mellow, message-heavy soul of the 1970s that was created in the mold of the gentle genius himself, Curtis Mayfield, who would have been 84 years old last week had he lived. Behind me right now is the OJs with Don't Call Me Brother. This is from their album Ship Ahoy, released on the Philadelphia International label in 1973. Before that, we heard the legendary Stevie Wonder with his track Mr. Know-It-All. That was from Inner Visions, released on Tamla Records in 1973. And at the top of the set, Curtis Mayfield himself with Stone Junkie from his album Curtis Live, released on his own Curtum record label in 1971. Let's get the message this morning. In honor of Curtis Mayfield, here on X-Ray FM, where Black Lives Matter, and where radio is yours.

0: 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I'm DJ Cosmic Edward. I've come to the end of my run on the Wheels of Steel this morning on my program Searching for the Sound. This morning, Searching for the Sound on vinyl, as always, of the mellow but heavy message soul, of which Curtis Mayfield was a main progenitor, programming this show in honor of Curtis Mayfield, whose 84th birthday would have been last week. Playing behind me right now, the track is When Seasons Change from Mayfield's album There's No Place Like America Today, released on his very own Curtum record label in 1975. Before that, from the same album, we heard the track Billy Jack. Before that, another legend of this genre, tragically taken away under horrible circumstances way too soon, Marvin Gaye, with his anthem Inner City Blues from his album What's Going On, released on Motown in 1971. Before that, the main ingredient was Why Can't We All Unite from their album Black Seeds, released on RCA in 1971. And at the top of the set, the Isley Brothers with Don't Call Me Brother from their album Ship Ahoy, released on Philadelphia International in 1973. That's what I have for you this morning, but of course I'll be back next Saturday morning searching for the sound with you here on X-Ray FM, where Black Lives Matter and where radio is yours.
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0: X-Ray is thrilled to announce that we are officially moving to a new home. 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
2: 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You're tuned in to Very Good Plus with me, DJ Ed. I'll be with you till the top of the hour. Thanks to DJ Gilliflower with Turtles Have Short Legs for the last hour of music. Always a great listen and a wonderful start to the fantastic lineup of music shows here on Tuesday, which extend into the late night. Grateful to be among these amazing DJs. As always, on Very Good Plus, I'll be bringing you incredible music from underground, including light and dark ambient, experimental electronic, deviant folk, spiritual jazz, and deep listening minimalism and the avant-garde, with a special focus on new and newly reissued music and artists spanning the globe. But first, this.

Today on Very Good Plus, I've got a mix of newer, but actually mostly older stuff for today's show. I'll be playing some new tracks by Marisa Anderson, Bill Orca, and Mamba Frati, and let's see, what else? Circle Brothers. So please stay tuned for that new stuff. But I'm also going to play a bunch of older stuff, mostly from the 20-teens and stuff I've unearthed recently. Been listening to it a lot, so hope you enjoy it. I'm going to start out with a track from Marisa Anderson. It's off of her brand new album, The Anthology of Un-American Folk Music, which includes tracks that she has discovered in the Harry Smith archive, which are from countries that the United States has at various times been in armed conflict with, I guess I could put it that way. It's an amazing new record. I played it a few times before on the show. You're going to hear the track Pair of Duduk. And it's out on Thrill Jockey, new this spring. Thanks so much for listening to Very Good Plus here on X-Ray FM.

You're listening to Very Good Press here on X-Ray FM with me, DJ Ed. And let me tell you about what I just played. That last track was by Irene Pappas and Vangelis. A record called Odes that's out on Polydor Records from 1979, which features incredibly old Greek songs sung by Pappas. I think some that date back hundreds and hundreds of years, with electronic treatments supplied by Vangelis. That was the lead-off track on the record called 40 Braves. Before that was a Spanish group Mojama Saz with Recuerdos de Una Noche. That's off of a record called More Iran on Influx Records from 2015. That particular track was a cover of a song by Triana and the Lucian band from the early 70s. Bill Orcutt and Mabafrati before that with Todo Puede Ser Error off of their new album Almost Waking, which quickly sold out at its first pressing. I think they're doing a second one. That's out on the trio of labels Tin Angel, Meat Machine, and Unheard of Hope. Just came out, I think, a month ago, something like that. And then starting out that set, Marisa Anderson with Pair of Dudek off of the Anthology of Un-American Folk Music out on Thrill Jockey this spring. That brings us up to speed. Next up, we're going to hear a track from Athens, Greece. It's Muhammad, who goes by MMMD. And they recorded a trio of albums dedicated to the coordinates 34 north to 42 north and 19 east to 29 east, which roughly covers Greece and its islands. This is from the third and final album dedicated to the theme, which is called Segonde Saleko, and came out on Antifrost in 2015, and you're going to hear the track Sagaraki, and that kind of jumps off into a set that's a little bit more spacey, a little bit quieter. You're going to hear some Circle Brothers, you'll hear Glacial, and then we'll liven things up a little bit after some coolness with Meridian Brothers and more after that. Thanks so much for listening to Very Good Press here on X-Ray FM. This is DJ Ed, and I'll be with you to the top of the hour.

You're listening to Very Good Press here on X-Ray FM. This is DJ Ed, and you just heard Cecilia Castro out of Argentina with Lamento de la Ninfa. That's out on her record Intermonte from Stryak Records, also out of Argentina from 2022. Before that, Meridian Brothers, a track from their Meridian Brothers 7 LP. I think it was actually their third record, out on La Distrito Fonica, originally in 2012, and reissued by Le Disco Bongo Joe and Holidays, a co-release in 2025. That was Soy el Pincha Discos de Amor. Before that, Lee Ronaldo, Tony Buck, and David Watson with On Friuli Island 2, a bonus track on their record On Jones Beach, out on 3 Lobed Recordings from 2012. Something brand new from Circle Brothers, been listening to this one a lot. Its track you heard was Vinegar. It's off the new album Wade, out on Mork Records, out of Belgium, from the spring. And starting off that set, Mohamed with Sagaraki off of the album Segonde Saleco, out on Antifrost from 2015. That brings us up to speed. I'll just play a pinch of Alvin Curran for you before DNA gets things going with beautiful music. This is Mowing the Lawn off of Natural History. Thanks for listening, and I'll see you next week.

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Hello out there, and welcome to The In Crowd here on X-Ray FM, where radio is yours. My name is Miranda Fontaine. Our show today is all about my favorite time, the nighttime. Let's celebrate the night and all the good things that come with it.

Hey there, this is the In Crowd with the Wayward Girls Soul Club. That last set started out with Blame It on the Moon by Mickey Gilley. We followed it with Under His Streetlight by the Debs from 1965. You heard Diggin' the Moon Glow by Percy Mayfield and By the Light of the Silvery Moon from Etta James, both songs from 1957. And we have The Way You Look Tonight by the Jarmels. Speaking of moons, this weekend is the super new moon. It happens when the moon is in its new phase while at its closest point to Earth in its elliptical orbit. While a standard supermoon is big and bright, a super new moon is completely dark and invisible to the naked eye. How mysterious.

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Well, hello there. Thanks for tuning into The In Crowd today and our show that's all about things that happen in the dark. We heard that age-old question from the Shirelles, will you still love me tomorrow? We had Mr. Moon from The Coachman out of Nebraska and Ms. Dee Dee Sharp with The Night. I played Clyde McFatter with Long Lonely Nights, and we started this whole set off with the reason a lot of us grew up checking under the bed before we drifted off to sleep, the boogeyman from the Cadillacs. Next up, a melody from Little Johnny Taylor.

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thank you for spending part of your day with us. I'm Miranda Fontaine, and this is The In Crowd. Hope everyone's staying cool out there and enjoying your Saturday. We had Baby Washington singing You and the Night and the Music, which is all we really need, right? You heard that great instrumental by Ramsey Lewis and Johnny Wells with Lonely Moon. We finished that set up with the Five Satins singing the record that sold over a million copies and got up to number 3 on the R&B charts, In the Still of the Night. We still have a few more songs for you, starting with Petula Clark recommending that subways aren't the best place to spend the night.

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0: comes the sun. Hello, I'm Stephen Glickman, your host for this episode of The Common Good. My guest today is Molly O'Donnell, founder and executive director for Save First Financial Wellness, an organization that's dedicated to empowering individuals to achieve financial stability and secure their basic needs by providing the guidance and support needed to navigate financial challenges and build a better future. They use a holistic approach to build trust and provide hope to people who need financial stability and financial literacy. Well, Molly, welcome to the studio. Thanks for coming in today.
1: Thank you, Stephen. Thanks for having me.
0: So we were starting to talk to kind of prepare for the interview, and then you got right into like Save First Financial Wellness. Where did that start up? Where did that come from?
1: Save First came from really my own life experience. And really, I read a book many years ago, and it was by Dave Ramsey, and I realized there was another way to live than paycheck to paycheck. And I'm a survivor of domestic violence, and I had four little kids. But putting into practice those principles, I was able to change our family trajectory. And I just really wanted to share that in the community. So we started in 2009 in Portland, and we were there for 14 years.
0: And when you say we, you were telling me that there were some people who wanted there to be more financial literacy.
1: Yeah, that came a little bit later. So I started at an emergency services in Portland.
0: Okay.
1: And so doing that, helping people with like rent and utility assistance, we realized we were not like helping long term and that we wanted to provide financial tools and access. So fast forward to 2019, and I met a group of folks called Lighthouse Financial Foundation, and they're located here in Vancouver. And they really were just a group of former bankers and retirement specialists who wanted to give back in their community. And so they wanted to provide access to products to people that have barriers, and they wanted to provide financial education. So they formed Lighthouse Financial Foundation as the funder for that kind of activity. And then they found us and they said, would you come and do this with us? So we started in 2018 here in Vancouver at a place called Bridgeview Resource Center. And so we have one office there, and we also have an office on Fourth Plain near Clark County Food Bank or Community Kitchen. And so we started in partnership with them and came over here full-time in 2023.
0: So you're doing this for how long before you joined up with Lighthouse?
1: Since 2009, so 14 years.
0: So you had a long track record before they got involved. You kind of had proved what was going on, but you were saying that it was a little bit like reactive. It was almost like emergency services.
1: It came out of emergency services, but again, you're not, when you just give pay rent for someone, you're not helping them long term and make systemic change. And so that's really what we wanted to do. So we developed this program based on the book that I'd read in my own life many years before.
0: Now, I always talk about like you're standing on the banks of a river, you see a baby float down in a basket, so you jump in and save it, and then you see another one and you jump in and save it, and it's like, how long is it before you go upstream and go, who is putting babies in the river?
1: Exactly.
0: So that's kind of like where you were at.
1: Mm-hmm. I was like, how can we make a change? And I, like I said, in my life, I had done it. I had managed to, you know, dig out, if you will, of a, you know, domestic violence situation that left me with four children and, you know, the appropriate debt that goes along with that. And so really, again, I just saw another way to live, and I just wanted to share that. Emergency services was the perfect way to start it.
0: It seems as though There's a lot of people who struggle who are single mothers who are who've experienced domestic violence, and it seems really hard to think about like, oh well, you'll put aside money. I know you need money now, but you're going to put aside money. How did you do that?
1: It's a lot of really hard work and dedication and really looking at your expenses very, very carefully and not spending money and kind of curbing where you can, learning how to budget. I didn't know how to do any of that. Most of us don't. And so really it was when I did get a job and go back into the workforce, it was learning how to manage that money properly and put savings aside, have an emergency fund, pay down the debt, that kind of thing.
0: When you say you entered the workforce, what's your level of education? What was your background that brought you to work, the workforce.
1: Yeah, I have a liberal arts degree from back east. I worked on Capitol Hill for many, many years. And then I got married and had four children and was divorced by the time the oldest was four. And I had twins that were 9 weeks old when I left. It was the school of hard knocks. But again, it was that book that I read. That really changed things and made me just look at things differently.
0: So you must have had, I hate to make assumptions, but I do it all the time. So you come from a family that supported you enough to get a college education.
1: Correct.
0: And then you were in a bad situation and you had the resources to get out of that, even mm-hmm. though it was very difficult for you. Now you have other people, they don't have that level of education. They may not have that background. Right. What's the special sauce that you can add to get them to cover or overcome those deficits?
1: It's really in relationship and trust and accountability, and we provide that through financial coaching. So we work one-on-one with people. Education is great around the basics of savings, budgeting, debt reduction, and credit. But really where lives are changed, it's in a coaching relationship where we walk alongside people. We bring in extra tools to help them make a change and see and provide, again, kind of that hope that they can do something different and change their future, financial future.
0: Do you find that helping... you're not only working with women, you're still working with all kinds of people. Mm-hmm. Do you find that the people that you're working with are a very receptive audience? They tend to have a good level of success? Is it 50-50?
1: 50-50. It's really difficult. Nobody wants to come and talk about their financial mess. I'm so proud of the clients that do, because it takes a lot. It takes a lot of humility to walk across our threshold and say, hey, I need help, you know. So I would say that our client base is predominantly women, probably 75% women, and they are in domestic violence situations. That's the number one issue that we're hit with. And many of them children, you know, so, and again, debt that comes along with that, so.
0: Money, you know, money's often cited as the, reason for a lot of divorces. It's a very, very emotional issue, and how people save or how people view money is almost like how they brush their teeth. It's so fundamental. It's so like they, you know, they learned it at such a young age. It must be incredibly hard to change people's financial habits. It's such a third rail.
1: Right. Well, what you hit on is it's a behavior change. This is not about head knowledge. This is about how you behave with your money. What are your money values? What are your partner's money values? How do you put that together and work toward a goal? And so it's those kind of, our curriculum actually starts, so our curriculum was developed in-house, working with the populations that we've worked with since 2009. And it is still based, though, in the Dave Ramsey, in the respect that we have there's a good pathway, which is learning how to save, learning how to budget so that you can save, and then paying down your debt that you have, and then building for the future. So.
0: Yeah, I mean, I used to go out and do a lot of hiking, and they would say, plants grow by the inch and die by the foot. And I kind of feel like, you know, I've talked to my kids about this, is that it's easy to create $10 worth of debt. It's very hard to save $10. Mm-hmm. But if you get into the practice, the money starts working for you. Okay. And then you find one day that's like that $10 that was hard to save, your money just grew by $10 in a day. Mm-hmm. And you're like, oh, wow, this is really great. You've been doing this for a relatively short amount of time, especially in its current form. So what kind of track record do you have for success? You know, and what are some of your metrics for success? Because, yeah, you know, it's seeing somebody's on their way, like, you know, you could go like, look, I'm not seeing a six-figure retirement account because it's been so early, but I can see that someone's on that path.
1: Right. So in education, what we're looking for, Stephen, is a increase in knowledge attainment. So did they learn something in the classes? But in coaching, it's the behavior change. So are they actually living on a budget, developing it, and actually living on it? I mean, there's one thing to have it written on paper, very another thing to actually follow it and live by it. Living on a budget, paying down debt, and actually saving money. Those are what we look for in coaching. We obviously also look at credit scores and do we improve those credit scores, because we're trying to help people get ready for home ownership, those kind of things. So those are kind of the metrics that we look at.
2: like, you know, like where do you, someone comes in, you know, you've got to get them in the right headspace to learn. What do you say to somebody who's just, they've screwed up the courage to come in, they realize they have financial problems. What can you say to them right off the bat that's going to help them start their journey?
1: Well, the number one thing we've learned is let them tell their story. And then in telling that story, we can identify what resources that we can bring to bear. And what is it that we need to, we're a lot of social workers too that are doing the work. So it's really a financial program that was developed by a social service agency. And so that's a different approach. So it's really, again, in that conversation and then seeing what it is that they present with. You know, if it's a payday loan, I may pull out a couple of screens, you know, on the computer and show them what it looks like if they don't pay it off and all that kind of thing. That's a bit of shock therapy. And
2: you know, there are laws against usury in this country so that you can only charge so much for, like, say, a home loan. Mm-hmm. But then those don't apply for credit cards and payday loans.
1: Right.
2: And then those are as brutal and as vicious as anything out there. Like, mm-hmm. you're talking about, like, you know, 27% on a credit card, that doubles what you owe in 3 years.
1: Right. And a payday loan, it can be as high as, you know, 36 and higher too. So yeah, we look at that kind of thing, and really, it's, again, it's very, I hate to use the word simple because it's not, but it's really taking small steps. So as far as savings, how do you start that muscle of savings? It's with something very small. And so we might tell a client, start with $5 a paid period, you know, start putting it aside, watch it grow. And then they get the incentive that you mentioned earlier. It looks good when your money starts piling up. So that's really good. But it's really start where you're at and do the work. It's hard. And again, we provide that kind of relationship and accountability for that.
2: It seems as though whenever you are dealing with people who need help, we all need help in some way, that there's almost like these archetypes. There's the person who's like very open to collaboration. There's a person who's a loner. There's a person who's like, they're not well informed that much. There's a person who's obstinate about stuff. Do you find that to be the case? There's like certain personality types that are more, you know, that lend themselves to success more?
1: Mm-hmm, definitely. The people that are, you know, that do come in, they're really willing to, they're desperate to in many respects. So they're like, they're just looking for any kind of help that they can get. So they're more open to it. The people who have a partner at home that's not going to participate, that's a really difficult situation, you know, and harder for us to navigate. But yeah, I think that's, you know, the ones that come through the door are really, they're wanting to make a change.
0: I'm Stephen Glickman, host of this episode of The Common Good on KXRW Vancouver 99.9 FM. 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We've been talking about how she came to learn financial literacy herself and how she started her organization. We'll be back after a word from our sponsors to continue our discussion. Something without warning, love. Bears heavy on my
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0: 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I'm your host, Stephen Glickman, and my guest today is Molly O'Donnell, founder and executive director of Save First Financial Wellness. Before the break, we were talking about what her organization does. Now we discuss who her organization serves.
2: Well, Molly, before the break, we were talking about, in general, you know, the kind of theoretical client you would have. But in practice, who do you tend to help?
1: Great, Steve. Thank you. We work with really anyone who comes to our doors who wants to make a change and is willing to do the work, okay? We have clients come to us through corporate contracts where we provide emergency assistance for them, for their employees in a crisis. And along with that, we provide the financial education and the financial coaching. And in financial coaching, that's where lives are changed. And so that's where we really want to work with the people on their specific situation, not as in a group environment.
2: That's a nice benefit too, because it's your employer is saying, we want to make sure that the money that we give you in compensation for your work is doing the most for you.
1: It's also, Stephen, it is 54% of Americans spend 20 hours a month on their own personal finances while at work. So it makes a difference to the employer's bottom line. And that's really where employers, you know, we work with employers that are really like very cognizant of that and of the fact they really want a robust benefit package, and it really does fill it out. So it's really, it's a win-win. We work with those folks, and then we also work with immigrant and refugee populations. And so in the refugee area, I'll just use an example from last year. We worked with Afghan refugees that came in 2021, and we took our curriculum and really developed it in a module format for everything from welcome to U.S. finances to retirement and everything in between. How to read a paycheck, how to buy a home, what's insurance, what are taxes, why do I have to pay them, and all. And then this was actually in Texas, and we went to Texas and we provided the education to the Afghan refugees there. We provided everything in English to a group that was hired by Cherokee Federal. So 269 across the state of Texas. We were there for a solid month and just doing back-to-back trainings. And those folks then went out and all the materials were translated into the necessary languages, and they trained their own community. They taught their own community about money. And it was a wonderful project because they really wanted the information. They really needed it. They had not had it. They'd been here since 2021, and they did not know a lot of what we taught them. And so that was a wonderful, wonderful partnership.
2: You also, with immigrant populations and refugees, you have people who are at a certain level, sometimes a very high level, and then they have this trough that they get caught in as they transition to being in the United States. Mm-hmm. If you can help them, like, you know, if a doctor has to get credentialed in the U.S. and you could help them, they go from being pretty, pretty far up to then staying up, and then they can help other people in their communities, because refugees and immigrants tend to do that. Mm-hmm. I also feel like whatever you can do for the least likely to succeed is obviously going to be really applicable to everybody else.
1: Mm-hmm. Well, what a great way for them, those folks that came in. There, like you said, there were doctors, there were accountants, there were medical folks, all kinds of people that we trained, professionals in their own country. And here they're finding out they have to start over. And so, yes, and they are trusted in their community. So it was a much better model than us. You know, it was very trauma-informed in the fact that we educated these folks and then they went in and in their own language trained these people.
2: So it's not, in some cases you have to raise people up, but in this case it's a lot, especially with refugees, it's a lot of creating a bridge. Mm-hmm. So they can just get over to where they should be. Mm-hmm. You know,
1: yeah,
2: in their community, successful with their businesses and just contributing to society.
1: Yeah, no, it was a wonderful program. There's another population we also serve. It's called the ALICE population, and that stands for Asset Limited, Income Restricted, Yet Employed. And so it's what we in the olden days would have called the working poor. But it's a United Way term, and it's really, you know, financial education is not taught in high school. And so that's why we have a job, and that's why this population exists. So it's really to work with those people that have some income that want to make a change, and that's predominantly our entire like client base.
2: I think that if I had a teacher in high school and they just took out their paycheck and went over it and said, this is my expenses, that would have had such a profound effect on me. I would have remembered my whole life. Mm-hmm. every word
1: I hope you're right. I mean, I think you're right also. So we did also last year take our curriculum and we hired a youth educator, a high school teacher, and had her take the curriculum and make it 7th through 12th grade. And we're actually piloting it right now in a school in Portland. And so we're looking for another pilot site for this next year. And really it is that. It is looking at a paycheck and how do you read it? And why do you have to pay taxes on April 15th? And when you're taking taxes right out of my check? And, you know, I mean, I don't know about you, but my kids, when they got their first paycheck, they're like, why did the government take all that money?
2: I grew up in New York City. Mm-hmm. In Queens. And so when I got my first paycheck, there was federal tax, there was FICA, mm-hmm. and then there was state tax, and then there was local income tax. So you were paying tax. Now, I was hardly making anything, so it wasn't much, but when I always laugh when people complain about taxes. I'm like, you just don't know. Like, you just don't worry about it.
1: Right.
2: Like, you're not going to fail because you paid taxes.
1: Right.
2: So you have, it sounds like you are branching out and you know, reaching out to the community and creating partnerships for financial literacy. But you have a lot of people who are social workers who are also working in your organization. Have you also created partnerships and reached out to other kind of social work agencies?
1: Mm-hmm. We've reached out to like PIC. We've taught classes for their employees as well as their clients in the Clark County Food Bank and Vancouver Housing. We're with Home Forward over in Portland, providing it to their residents. And also the Oregon IDA Initiative is a program over there. Our educational platform is used for that. I feel like we're kind of new in Vancouver. We've only been here fully since 2023. And so I feel a little bit like the new kid on the block. But, you know, we're here and we want people to know that there's this resource for them, for their clients, their employees, their relatives, anyone who needs it. That we, you know, we're here to help, and again, we're a nonprofit, so we're not selling something. We really, it's all in house. All the intellectual property belongs to Save First, and it was created, while it's based in Dave Ramsey, it was created working with really the immigrant, refugee, and vulnerable populations.
2: So, I mean, the name is Save First Financial Wellness, mm-hmm. but wellness is a really great term. It can cover so many things. So is there a part of it that you're like, hey, while you're getting your house in order, you know, like your actual physical wellness, your mental wellness, I mean, all those things, do you address those things?
1: Yeah, we have a training for volunteers in September, and we will be training folks to work with our clients. And so that training, does include a lot of the social work kind of principles like active listening to help a person. You know, I always say check your biases at the door and come in here and meet people where they're at. And it's not that we have a magic wand and we're going to fix your problems. We're going to walk alongside you and we're going to provide you with some tools and we're going to provide you with accountability and relationship and trust. And so really that's kind of what we're training. So a lot of volunteers that have come to us over the years are accountants or retired financial planners, and we teach them the soft skills and how to talk to people about money.
2: It's kind of funny because not to say this in a negative way, but especially because I really like dogs, but training dogs isn't about training dogs, it's about training the people who work with the dogs. Mm-hmm. So it's like you're just, you know, you're training the coaches to work well with the people they're going to work with. If they have a good rapport, that might actually be as important as anything else they learn or know.
1: Right. Yeah. I mean, you don't want to come into a coaching session and just start with, you know, a lot of red marks all over their budget or things like that. You really want to hear their story and hear what it is that brought them in and how they got to where they're at. And that's half the battle. So a first coaching session could last an hour and a half while a person tells their story and then digs in.
2: It seems as though that, you know, you had alluded to this before, but, you know, there's wives that come in and their husbands aren't on board, or there are husbands that come in and their wife's not on board. But I also feel like there's a lot of immigrant communities, families that are living together, that if someone has actually come across the threshold, they're like, yeah, I want to bring this back to my family. We'll all get on board. Nobody will do, you know, like, no one does this by themselves.
1: Yeah.
2: Do you Have you had that experience?
1: We have, absolutely, especially, like you said, within the immigrant and refugee community. To use the example of last summer with the Cherokee Federal and the Afghan refugees, they brought their families in, and so they taught classes after we left. And the classes could have as many as, like, 76 people when they had 30 people signed up because they brought their their friends and relatives with them. And the multi-generations that live together. So, yeah, it's good to get the kids involved in the conversation and grandma, you know, if they're all in the house.
2: And it's Cherokee Nation. I mean, that's, like, have they found just, you know, it's been very, very difficult for indigenous communities in the United States who've lost large swaths of land where they have lived a certain lifestyle, so then they don't have a way to make a living.
1: Right.
2: Like, and they're, you know, going out hunting, gathering, or the, you know, indigenous farming techniques is a way of making a living with, you know, it's not just exchanging cash. Mm-hmm. So did the Cherokee Nation kind of get their house in order and be like, other people should get this?
1: It was really working with the Afghans that they wanted to do that. So that was kind of, we haven't moved any further with that partnership, though we're in a lot of conversations with them. But yes, I would love to work with the actual Cherokee Nation to help their that population.
2: Yeah, it seems like they're, you know, indigenous populations, especially if you have something that's named Cherokee, like that could really go far. Mm-hmm. Because you're talking about, like, working poor. Mm-hmm. You know, you find that a lot in indigenous communities.
1: Yeah, and you look at, like, the you know, the casinos and things like that. I think of all those employees, they could all use this kind of a service or a benefit.
2: Yeah, working in a casino could be a real step up for somebody in it from an indigenous community.
1: Mm-hmm.
2: But then they don't necessarily know how to, you know, what to do with their money to be
1: right.
2: most effective and create the greatest amount of security for themselves.
1: Right.
2: So yeah. Is there anything else that you want to say before we wrapped up?
1: Yeah, I think, you know, just follow us on social media. You can find us at saferfinancialwellness.org. Follow us on social media on Facebook, LinkedIn, Instagram.
2: Fantastic. Well, Molly, thank you so much for coming in today and discussing this. It's really important for people to know.
1: Thank you for having me. I agree. I think it's really important. I think it's a great service.
0: 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I've been your host, Stephen Glickman. 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
2: The job of the athlete is not to mythologize her own life. Instead, she confronts mortality directly, unavoidably. The job of the athlete is to navigate unrelenting decay.

0: Hello, and welcome to The Detour from Oregon Humanities. I'm Adam Davis. With the biggest international sporting event, the Men's World Cup, right around the corner, we're thinking about soccer and sports. What does it feel like to play? And what does it take to play at a high level? We're thinking about not only the playing of sports, but also the business and the politics of sports, and about how sports, played, watched, and worked at, affect our bodies, our attention, and our communities. We talk first with Georgia Klopfel, author of The Striker and the Clock on Being in the Game, and then with Jules Boykoff, author of Kicking and Red Card, the 2026 World Cup, Sports Washing, and the FIFA Greed Machine. Both Georgia and Jules have deep roots in Oregon and deep experience with the game of soccer. Both have played at a professional level, and both speak and write thoughtfully and beautifully about the game and what it might mean in and for our lives. Here's Georgia, who talked with us at Oregon Humanities downtown Portland office in May 2026. Can you describe what it feels like to score a goal to people who don't play and maybe not even don't play but aren't goal scorers?
1: It's just such a pure adrenaline rush. I do try and write about this in the book. The impossibility of writing about it is what fascinated me. I quote Wayne Rooney. He described it as being underwater and then coming up for air. And I love that image because it's this like totally muted moment. And then you move through a threshold and there's people and there's noise and everything like that. But it's so hard to recall the actual moment. And you see so much video of yourself. It's like, you know, how your memories get shaped by photographs. Your memories of goals really get shaped by watching them play back, which is really strange. But the moment after, you know, you can remember. And that's just like a very pure euphoria unfound in other places for me.
0: Mm-hmm. I'm thinking about the verb play. Like, what does it mean to play?
1: I mean, I think it's really part of the question of what happens when you play professionally, you know, when your play becomes your work. I think joy is a really big part of that. Soccer was so joyful for me almost always. Didn't have a ton of injuries growing up in college, like just scored a ton of goals, loved my friends, loved my team. Like it was very simple. I mean, I can say that now. I'm sure I felt differently in the moment, but I was fortunate to just feel pretty much continuous joy coming to me from the sport. And that's the reason I wanted to keep playing. This is still really fun. And I felt that way through the very end, even though things got much more complicated and difficult. But you definitely encounter people who are not having that experience, even though their whole lives revolve around soccer, you know, and that's how people end up in all sorts of jobs. So yeah, it's a very alive question for me, the relationship between play and work when it comes to especially professional sports.
0: You played on a number of different teams in a number of different countries. Was there an atmosphere of joy, not just for you, but the teams you played on? Did it feel like a joyful space?
1: It really depended where I went. And actually, you know, I was playing like on semi-professional teams and then more professional teams. And then I had a teammate playing in Korea. That was my third year. And so I pursued getting an agent to get me a job in Korea because it was like a full-time gig. And I wanted to go all in while I was still playing and see how that was and be on a team of people who could all be in instead of working part-time and doing things like that. And that choice exposed me to a really different environment. And I think in general, culturally, the working environment in Korea is very different than elsewhere. And the attitude toward jobs, I mean, it's such an American perspective to think your job should bring you joy or meaning. It's such a privileged perspective. And I think, you know, definitely my teammates, definitely not all of them had like a love for the game, especially the ones that hardly played, but it's a pretty sustainable wage

0: terms of like its inequity, I think about it quite a lot, but otherwise I try not to.
1: And are you done playing?
0: I got back to playing. I was living in a small town. I was actually coaching in college and then, you know, playing a little bit of really, really average pickup that was pretty hard to participate in. But then here I did find some leagues that have people my age playing who played really competitively and are still really into it. It was really fun. It took me some time, but it was really fun to get back in. And I'm super pregnant, but I plan my comeback for the fall. So, yeah.
1: Well, you mentioned that you're pregnant. Does it matter to you? Do you know yet? Does it matter to you if your kids play soccer?
0: No, I mean, I would love that, obviously. I'd prefer to be outside watching a soccer game than, you know, in an arena or doing anything else. But no, I've thought about that a lot. It really matters to me. I think that my children have some sort of like communal experience of creating and working together on something. So that could be any sort of team sport or it could be theater. Those experiences, I think, are so important. Learning to be a teammate, learning to keep going when things are really hard. Those sort of lessons, I feel like, are really valuable. So you can get that all over. I'd rather watch soccer. But
1: when you were playing, did you feel soccer forming your character?
0: I think yes. But again, like I had like an extremely privileged journey, you know? So like what I'm talking about, overcoming obstacles. And yeah, like I made the B team 1 year when I was in like the seventh grade. I was super sad. I kept trying and I made the A team, like small moments like that that anyone has, and small injuries, you know, and obviously being overseas was like, not everyone has that experience who's playing like a youth team sport. That comes with all sorts of really intense, alienating struggles that definitely shaped who I am. But I think a lot about my relationship to writing and publishing and soccer. And I think, you know, I don't know if I would be as driven or committed or have the belief in myself or to keep going with rejection and, you know, the lonely days at the desk and all of that if I hadn't had the experience I had with soccer. But again, I didn't really get like beaten down by it. And I know people that do. And I know that they carry resentment for their engagement with the sport forever. So I've seen that too. Yeah.
1: Specifically before, you mentioned the sort of social or the team stuff.
0: Yeah.
1: And then writing that seems so solitary. You still feel like there's transferable stuff?
0: Yeah. Like I write about the sort of alienation of soccer as, you know, I think there's so many great books about tennis and boxing and swimming and sports where people are alone. It's so much easier to isolate the like psyche. But I think there is a lot of alienation in playing. You sort of feel and live alone with your successes and your struggles. Like you're the only one going home to like relive the missed goal, you know, and yeah, or like a goalkeeper, I can imagine, has this the most on the field, but everyone makes mistakes. And we can say it's like a whole team thing, but really it is in the end one person's mistake or success that has a huge impact. So I think a lot of that experience and so much of my professional experience was like me for me, you know, trying to make it and trying to get on a better team. And maybe I'm talking about a bit of a more selfish experience and less about collaboration and more about like individual perseverance.
1: Mm-hmm. In The Striker and the Clock, you in vivid ways talk about injuries and mm-hmm. also just the trials that your body goes through. Can you describe to people who don't play, like, do you feel like people can understand what it was like to play soccer professionally on your body? I mean, what's that feel like?
0: I mean, I think the thing that most people probably don't understand is that like watching a professional game, like almost no one out there feels 100%. There's so much that you have to push through if you're going to play at all. It's a lesson we try and teach young people, knowing where to like take care of their body and rest and say no, sub themselves out. And I would say those rules get a little bit disregarded on the professional level if the stakes get high enough. You know, we're in a playoff game, like you're going to just go out there and try. And I think I made so many of those decisions in the moment to just do whatever it took to keep playing, even though my future was not at all held by soccer financially or otherwise. I think it's hard to understand when you watch someone

0: someone decide to neglect their body, you know, play with like a minor concussion, get mysterious injections in Korea and go back on the field, you know, get steroid injections in your knees to just keep playing through whatever it is. I can look back with full understanding on the person that made the decisions to just ignore and keep playing at the risk of things becoming worse or really hard in old age or pregnancy as they are. And I try to give that person a lot of respect, even if I wouldn't make the same decision today.
1: Today, you wouldn't make that decision. But when you look back on your 19 or 24-year-old self, yeah, would you have made the same
0: decision? I would, yeah.
1: Can you say more about why? What were you deciding for?
0: I mean, I think to play at that level and to keep going, you have to sort of, like, I'm speaking a little bit metaphorically, be willing to, like, die on the field. It's like it's a level of insanity coming from like love that I think is just part of continuing. You know, I actually just wrote about Lindsey Vonn's decision to ski down the hill with her torn ACL, and, you know, which ended in this horrible injury. And I was talking to friends, you know, can't we encourage people to listen to their body? And this is not the greatest example, you know, and I'm like, they all sound so reasonable and right. But I don't think they are. You know, I think at that level, like, I fully understand her decision. And I think she would live happily with that decision again. I think she said that. That's sort of like, you know, really dangerous to say that mentality is required to be at an elite level, but it's just, it's different. You know, I compared her to like a self-flagellating saint in that essay. And I think it's different for a lay person who's like, going to church versus a saint who's given up their whole life. We make different decisions, and one of them isn't better than another, but one of them might get you closer to God. I'm not religious, but I think it's an effective analogy.
1: What's the God you're getting closer to when you make that decision, when you're playing sports?
0: Yeah, I think just one of like transcendence, of like using the body to transcend language, reality, the moment you're in. And I feel like if you sense that, if you've even got a taste of that experience, which I think I did, even though I did not play at like the highest level, then you give up a lot to keep feeling that way, keep experiencing it. And there's only so many bodies on this planet that get lucky enough to stay healthy enough to be skilled enough at their craft, at their sport, to get to experience that.
1: That feeling of transcendence.
0: Mm-hmm.
1: How much of that feeling of transcendence do you think is related to the level and the relative level at which you're performing? Like, can a 12-year-old who's okay at soccer experience that feeling of transcendence in some way that's close to what a 25-year-old professional playing at a high level experiences?
0: Yeah, I mean, I'm playing at D3 soccer, scoring on a golden goal overtime winner. Like, that was one of those moments. And that's absolutely not at the highest level of soccer or in the highest stage by any means. So I think it's sort of like, yeah, it's about how your body is working with your mind. And you could probably access that in a lot of levels. But the level of sacrifice that you'd be willing to make in order to get there, I think, changes a little bit with the scale. Like, is there a scale of transcendence? I don't know.
1: Yeah, I actually think you are arguing for a scale of transcendence. That's, and at first when you were talking,
0: you transcended a little bit, I did a lot.
1: Yeah, but also put more in.
0: Yeah, yeah.
1: Like, risked your life for years.
0: Right.
1: And that should churn out something more on the other end.
0: Right.
1: It also makes me wonder about soccer as a thing that people participate in and soccer as a thing that people watch.
0: Mm-hmm.
1: And how much did you feel your experience of playing, how much was that changed by the presence or absence of spectators?
0: I mean, I would say very little, because there were not very many spectators at any of my games at any level. I think I loved being watched by my parents, my partner, people I loved that mattered to me. But I don't think, I don't think you really even regard the surroundings that much. You probably would if you walk into like Wembley with 70,000 people, like that's very cool. But I don't know about in the moment if it really matters.
1: What did you love about having people who you love watch you play soccer?
0: I mean, probably something just about like achievement and being witnessed and feeling that, you know, success and validation. It's like my relationship to soccer was from youth through the end, very much tied to that feeling, I think, of people being proud of me and celebrating me. And I don't think that changed. So I think that's part of the reason.
1: I mean, it's a rare thing to be able to do stuff in the world that other people delight in. What it's making me think about is back to our early touching on play, that like there's something about the idea of play as an activity that seems to be entirely good in itself.
0: Mm-hmm.
1: That within the terms of the game, you lose yourself and you don't think about any external goods. Did soccer continue to have that as you got more serious and it became more, did it always retain some of that?
0: I think there were moments when it didn't. Yeah, this like sort of external validation, having to score, having to prove yourself, very, very much not related to the purity of playing. I think I was like always able to just sort of tell myself I was doing this for fun, like one more year. You know, I was obviously very ambitious and trying to play at the highest level, but I specifically remember in the end I was playing in Seattle, trying to get a contract there, driving down to Tacoma every day for practice, and my breaking down sob, and I was like, wow, I'm just really love practice and I love getting the opportunity to play with the best players in the world. And that moment for me was so different because practice is not visible, and I was like truly deeply enjoying that experience so much. But that felt like a real shift, and I think that's when I sort of felt like maybe the end was near. But I think just recognizing the joy in that I was able to enjoy it, even though it was totally separate from any sort of real achievement recognizable by the world.
1: You talked about sensing the end of your professional career coming. How did it arrive, and how did that feel?
0: Yeah, so unceremoniously. I think like a lot of why I wanted to write about it was because I was seeking, like I was anticipating the end from the very beginning playing. When is this going to be my last time, season, team, contract, game? And like, when do I hit my limit in terms of like how high I can go in like which league, which team, like when do I give up? All these questions were very present. I'm like lucky it wasn't a devastating injury. That is one end. But I was pretty young when I stopped playing. Now I think back, I felt old all the time. You know, 27 or 28, I had applied to an MFA program and gotten in. And that also felt like a pretty rare opportunity, like a fully funded 3 years to write. And that was what I wanted to do next. And so I kind of forced my hand there. I was with the rain all summer training. And I remember telling the coach at the end of the summer, I was like, I'm going to grad school next week. And he was like, what? So I sort of just ghosted away in that regard. And some of it is just like the sustainability of living out of a suitcase, of leaving my partner and life and job with like 2 days notice and, you know, really scraping by to think like, what am I getting back? And am I still getting better? You know, these questions that I think just started to tip the scale toward time to move on.
1: Were you still getting better when you decided to?
0: Oh, yeah. I think I'm better now than I was then even.
1: Well, first of all, I'd love to hear that. And it's also interesting to think about leaving something while you're getting better.
0: Yeah. Yeah. I mean, I think that was my only choice really, because if I had been on the decline, you know, then I really wouldn't have been getting opportunities that I was getting. But yeah, I don't know. It takes so much luck. It's also getting chances in soccer is a lot like writing. You have to keep doing it. You have to be good at it, but you have to get really lucky. Your timing has to be perfect. And when I knew like an athletic career is something that's going to end no matter what, right? Even if I kept playing till 35, like it was not going to sustain me for the rest of my life. I would have to stop. So I think I was also always preparing for that second life and a little anxious about what that life looked like when I had committed so much to this first life. I think of it as sort of two different lives. So
1: it was interesting because we've been talking about soccer, but in some way we've also been talking about time and the book.
0: Yeah.
1: Even in the title has time. Yeah. And I want to ask you to read this one short paragraph.
0: but a belief in immortality is only available to the spectator. Halls of fame and records and medals and posters are most meaningful to fans. The job of the athlete is not to mythologize her own life. Instead, she confronts mortality directly, unavoidably. The job of the athlete is to navigate unrelenting decay. Tough. Not the cheerful book that I could have written.
1: But you're laughing a little.
0: Yeah.
1: Like, how's it feel coming back into confrontation with those words?
0: I don't know. It's a little bit sad, I guess. But that is how it feels. Like, again, what I said, when the ending confronts you sort of right at the beginning, that this will be over. And I think I just watched so many people struggle to shift gears that really I wonder if it was a method of like self-protection to not care only about soccer. I do think it was some of who I was. I was never only about sports. I was always about two things. But I also think some of that was a little bit of self-protection because I knew this one thing would leave me in terms of like a total pursuit. I mean, I remember writing in the third grade that I wanted to be a writer and play soccer at the University of Portland, which there was no professional soccer, so that was the highest level I could think of. And that sort of changed shape when I'm like, what does writing look like as a career? It's very complicated now. But yeah, words, books, art, thinking about the questions of life through books, that was always definitely the other thing.
1: And are there things you most miss now about the professional soccer world?
0: Yeah, I really think I miss like the sensory experience of it. I really miss like the smells and the rituals, like the locker room and the cleats and the feeling of those things and the mud and the sweat smell and the rain smell and like grass and everything about it that is of the senses. This place where I'm playing now in Portland smells so strongly of like rubber turf balls when you walk in, and I'm so comforted by that. Just don't encounter like that world of smells, which gives you just access to your memory in a different way. So I miss all that. Yeah.
1: If someone were to like push you to let a question come to your head about your relationship to soccer, what would that question be?
0: I mean, I think it's sort of unique that I keep playing. I know people that have a really hard time playing not at the highest level after they've played at the highest level. And I haven't really found that struggle to be true for me. I don't know what that is. If it was like that shift at the end of my career that just made me really enjoy. I think I really, really value also, we haven't talked so much about the like absence of language and those moments of euphoria and playing and having your body work well in the ways that you want it to and the way things disappear. Like, I really value that. And as an adult, especially, it's very unique to have that space. As a kid, I think you can find it more easily because you have fewer things on your plate and mind. But I think those things sort of outweigh the desire to like be the best. I don't have that desire. It's funny, I watch people I love at this age, my partner being one of them, is like so good at cycling and like really into cycling. And I just like, I'm like, I'm really mediocre at swimming and, you know, run my little 5 miles. I just don't have the drive in me to like go do an ultra marathon or do the next, find the next sort of like thing. I guess it's because yeah.
1: Well, you just gestured towards the book, but yeah, that's what I was wondering. Yeah. Like, are you after excellence in writing?
0: Yeah, I think that's it.
1: Okay.
0: It's staring right at me.
1: And I asked you before what play is, but can I ask you maybe as a way of closing, like, what's excellence?
0: I don't think it's anything you can ever achieve, which is like part of its important part of its nature. I think the striving part is like what is really, really present in my life and personality. But I think you can also feel when you've had a moment of excellence. It's similar in writing, like something goes well or like one beautiful sentence. I think you're also like when you're open to feedback and getting better, like that's a big part of it too. Like people will push you to sort of be better, and being open and having the opportunity to get feedback and to be pushed by people who know what they're doing is really important part of that too, which is why I appreciate like the publishing journey versus the actual act of writing.
1: Cool. Well, George, I want to say a huge thanks for the conversation, also for the book, which is a really beautiful book about a beautiful game, but it's a beautiful book.
0: Thank you.
1: And so thanks for committing to both.
0: Thank you so much.
1: You're listening to The Detour. You just heard from author Georgia Klopfel. Let's turn now to my conversation with writer Jules Boykoff, who spoke with me remotely from Helsinki in April 2026. Jules, I'm just going to ask right here at the start, when did you realize you cared about soccer, and how did you realize that?
2: Wow. Well, it happened really young. Honestly, I think I realized it when I was 4 years old, and my mom dropped me off as a four-year-old at soccer practice, and it was an under-8 team, so I actually wasn't eligible. And she kind of just kept forcing her way until finally they relented and let me on the team, even though I was very small and very 4 years old. And then once I got out there, I absolutely loved it, even though I was getting mauled, drubbed, and otherwise beaten down by these big kids. So yeah, I actually realized it pretty early on that soccer was important to me.
1: What did you love about it when you were getting drubbed and beaten up by it? Like, what was it you loved?
2: Well, you know, I just love the physical action. Honestly, I was a kid with a lot of energy. And when I look back on it, I almost feel bad for my mom trying to corral me. So it was a great escape hatch for her for a little while I was running around out there. I just like the physicality. I like being around other people as well. I like the social side of it. I guess two elements that really sustained throughout my time playing soccer. I was part of maybe the last generation of people who didn't really play competitive soccer until under 14 level. I mean, that's unheard of today. You get stuffed in a competitive league once you show a little bit of skill and drive. That wasn't the case when I was growing up. And so for a long time, I just got to enjoy the game. And at a certain point, I realized I was okay at the sport. And I guess some other people did too. And they took me on one of these more select teams. And that's when it kind of kicked up for me at the under 14 level. And I guess I never really looked back after that. It was kind of a quick change toward taking soccer really seriously. And it became a huge part of my life from there.
1: It's interesting that phrase you just used, taking soccer really seriously. It seems like you're someone who has taken it seriously, both as an activity and as a force for good and bad in the world.
2: No doubt about that. I mean, part of it was, Adam, that I wasn't fast. I wasn't tall. I was, I guess, okay skill-wise, but I sort of needed to become a student of the game and take it seriously in that way if I wanted to advance in any kind of way. And certainly more in recent years, once the scales kind of fell from my eyes and I realized that soccer was such a big business and that I was actually contributing to it in particular ways by the way I was going about my soccer life, like the teams I was playing on, you know, the shoe contracts that I agreed to, and so on, then I took me a little while to get there, but once the scales fell from the eyes, it's been a stance I've taken since then that I want to engage with the world and hopefully, you know, try to change some of these systems that, you know, quite frankly, I don't think are all that great for soccer players or for the world more generally.
1: Mm-hmm. In your recent book, and there are two recent books, but in the recent book, Kicking, one of the epigraphs is, "Let's tear up obligation in the way we pay attention." Sounds to me like when you said the scales fell from your eyes, that was a version of like attention shifting around the sport.
2: Yeah, I mean, that's incredibly perceptive of you to notice that. And that was exactly my intention. I also just feel like obligation is an interesting thing to think about a little bit because it can have positive and negative connotations. Sometimes you feel obliged to do something that you really don't want to do. And it might not have positive outcomes for society, but sometimes you have to do things that you don't want to do, like listen to someone who you vehemently disagree with, but it actually could have bigger picture positives for society, you know, the democratic process. And I think right now with a rising tide of authoritarianism around the globe and certainly in the United States, I think about those things quite a lot, about obligation, but also about responsibility.
1: Mm-hmm. I'm thinking about your description just a minute ago of moving from like loving the game, even loving getting kicked around as a smallish person on the field. And then as you became recognized for being better at the game and playing it at higher levels, you also started to see not just the game you were playing, but the whole larger fabric that it existed in differently. Just thinking about where you focused a lot of your writing over the past many years, are you trying to help other people who play soccer, think about soccer, watch soccer? Are you trying to help the scales fall from their eyes?
2: Well, you know, just as background, I do a lot of critical writing about the politics of soccer, the politics of the Olympic Games, which of course includes soccer as one of its sports. And I do my research and writing really from the ground up. So thinking about athletes, thinking about communities that are affected by these big sports mega events and try to bring their voices into the conversation. They're often left out. They don't get the microphone put in front of their face. I don't know. I think a lot of athletes these days, especially professional athletes, athletes who are representing the United States in international competition, they have a pretty good sense of what's going on around them. It's just that they don't often have agency in that situation. You know, I think of an example of Timothy Weah and Weston McKennie, two of the best players in the United States, both play for the United States men's national soccer team right now. And they also play for Juventus FC in the Italian Serie A. And they were in town in 2025 for a tournament. And Donald Trump brought a bunch of players, including those two, into his office and did a press conference. They basically became the political wallpaper for Donald Trump. And afterwards, Timothy Weah got asked, like, what was that like? And he's like, I didn't even really have a chance to say no to that. So my point in that story is just that I think a lot of athletes don't have the agency that we might think they do when they achieve fame and glory inside of the sport of soccer.
1: The highest level of competition for you, you were playing on the national team and professional soccer?
2: Yeah, I mean, those were the two highest levels I ever achieved. So I played for the under 23 men's national soccer team and got to play in international matches. I played against Brazil. I went head to head with Cafu. For those that are soccer heads, you know, the great Brazilian player playing opposite me. This is, marks me as old. I'm 55 years old. We played against the Soviet Union, Adam. We did. We also played against Yugoslavia because that existed then, and so did Czechoslovakia. But, you know, since you're mentioning scales falling from eyes, I mean, actually, that really opened my eyes because I was just 19 years old, and I had been weaned on a pretty steady diet of pro-USA propaganda. And I honestly kind of expected that everywhere we went, we would get cheered for. And that just definitely wasn't the case, you know? And I was like, wow, okay, there's a lot more going on here. And I think it was seriously inflected by kind of the moment geopolitically. And so I actually went back at that time. I was a student when I was playing for that team under 23s and started studying political science more intensely. That was one of my drivers for that.
1: Did you feel then, while you were playing at those levels, the lack of agency that you attributed to Weah and McKennie?
2: Oh, yeah. I mean, I certainly did. I mean, look, you were obligated, if you will, to go to team appearances. Some of them were fun. I went up in a hot air balloon. That was awesome. Sometimes, though, you know, you had to show up these like corporate things that I really had no interest in and didn't really chime with my values. But I was assigned to that appearance and I had to do it. If you wanted to have good shoes to play in, you had to figure out who you were going to sign a shoe contract with. I signed with Nike, and that meant all the shoes that I could possibly want. You know, if my shoes burnt out, I got another pair. But, you know, when I signed, I started to figure out pretty quick that there was a real underbelly to Nike's manufacturing practices. But I didn't have a ton of agency. I guess I could have, like, try to find some local guy to like make one pair of shoes at a time, but I was burning through like a pair of shoes every 2 weeks. But yeah, no, I definitely can understand how players don't necessarily feel like they have agency today. And they're probably making a lot more money than I do, but sometimes that can be sort of golden handcuffs at the same time. I might have had a little bit more agency than they have even today, I sometimes think.
1: You just used the phrase chime with your values a little bit ago, and it's interesting to think about the relationship between sports and values, sports and political commitments. And I think, you know, that when you talked earlier about the scales falling from your eyes, it feels to me like largely that's what you're talking about, is that the particular field you might be on, the particular game you're playing, that exists within a larger ecosystem, which is much more than a game and which may be much less clean than we at least take some of the games we play in to be. I'm thinking about how soccer, like, for you clearly, even in this conversation, but also in the books and in conversations we've had over the years. Soccer is fundamentally political, the way you see it. And there's a sentence in the book where you say, maybe sport, and there you're talking not just soccer, might be more politically effective by being less explicitly political.
2: Well, first, I mean, I just think soccer is politics by other means, whether we want to acknowledge it or not. And
1: you just substituted soccer for war in the usual.
2: I know. Okay. A little detournement, if you will. Yeah. I mean, so soccer, for starters, you know, soccer is politics by other means. I'm a political scientist, so I see politics thrumming through everything. You know, there was a political scientist way back when, a guy called Harold Lasswell, who wrote like in the 1940s or something, a little shorthand idea that, you know, politics is about who gets what, where, and when. And if you just think about that, anything that fits in that little mold is political. So much of our lives is political. And I don't think it's something you need to shy away from. Again, I'm flashing my political scientist card here. But I think it can give you sort of a handle for understanding, you know, getting your hands around the way things work in society is by sometimes they are explicitly political, but sometimes they're not explicitly political. And yet there's that kind of current of politics zinging through them.
1: So I'm thinking back to where we started, which this question of attention, tearing up the obligation in the way we pay attention. I'm thinking about young people playing soccer or casual fans coming to the World Cup this summer soon, and thinking like how to move people towards noticing more about the political elements that are there both behind soccer and running through it. Like what's the best way to do that if it's good to do?
2: Well, I think there are many ways to answer that question. I mean, first, I would just say that a lot of people are already using soccer to engage in political talk. I mean, in the book Kicking that you mentioned before, I lay out how numerous activists in Portland who are huge fans of the Portland Thorns and the Portland Timbers bound together to fight against some of the injustices that they were seeing coming from the ownership in Portland. And they use soccer to their political advantage to make some real changes around Portland, changes for the better. This summer's World Cup is a political thicket. And I honestly, I hate to say it, Adam, but I'm very concerned for what could possibly happen because we're living in a moment where basically xenophobia and racism is being condoned from the top. And I watched a video online the other day that kind of blew my mind and actually scared me too. And it was of Iraqi soccer fans who were at Dallas-Fort Worth Airport en route to going to Mexico to cheer on Iraq. They were in a qualifying match, which they won, so they'll be at the World Cup now. And they were waving their flags and they were singing their song, these Iraqi fans were, and they had this big banner there and just having fun like soccer fans know how to do. And partway through their cheering, all of a sudden this white guy from the United States just like bursts through their sign and starts yelling at them, yelling invectives at them, screaming at them and saying basically to them, I'm paraphrasing, but you can't do that kind of thing here in the United States. And it really shook me, Adam, because I thought, oh my gosh, you know, what's gonna happen when you have all these celebrating people, black and brown people even, all around the United States in these various communities? I'm a little fearful for what could happen. And it makes me sad because, you know, as much as FIFA's slogan is total tripe, football unites the world, there's actually truth to it as well. And so I was kind of hoping that maybe the World Cup could be something that could bring people together. I know it might sound a little hokey, but I had my high hopes. But right now with Immigration and Customs Enforcement running rampant through different cities and neighborhoods, looking like they just arrived from robbing a liquor store to show up for work, wearing masks is what I'm saying. Like this is a scary moment for people who are both visiting from out of the country, but also just people who, residents who already live here and want to cheer on their team, maybe from their home country or from their ancestry.
1: Yeah. I'm thinking about whether sports, like should we expect that world to be better than the world we often find ourselves in? It starts as a game. There's something about it where we think, huh, there's something pure about a game. And then that may be part of what makes it feel so disappointing when it's infused with some of the components that you've already begun to talk about and more. Should we hope that soccer is, in some sense, the world of soccer is better or freer from the kinds of political pressures you just pointed to?
2: Well, my view on soccer is that it reflects the realities around us. It reflects the political economics of our world. It reflects the cultural machinations of our world. So it might be asking a little bit much of the sport to sort of transcend those sort of structural realities that are all around us. But on the other hand, soccer is special. Sports are special. There's something magnetic about them. There's something that brings people together. There's something that just loosens the space. If you're watching a men's professional soccer match, there will be times in the game where a player falls down and his teammate picks him up and like gives him a kiss on the cheek or something like that. I always love those moments. But like if you did that in other workplaces, that would be kind of zany and maybe even illegal. But there, it actually is sort of a form of camaraderie. So it shows that like sports space, soccer space in that case, can kind of stretch the boundaries of the possible, can kind of get us to see things from a different angle. So I want to answer that in both ways. You know, like one, it's a lot to ask, but in another way, it kind of already is happening if you open your eyes in particular ways. The boundaries of acceptable action and discourse, and I put acceptable in quotation marks there, is stretched by sports. And I think that that's generally a good thing.
1: This is going to feel like it's a departure of a question, but I don't think it is. Who are one or two of your favorite soccer players and why?
2: Okay, let's get down to business.
1: Let's get down to it. Because they contain a lot.
2: Yes. Well, I would start with the great French six, which is to say sort of like a defensive lying midfielder, Marcel Desailly. He had a tremendous work rate. He also had style and panache off the field. Kind of one of those unsung heroes that you really need to do the dirty work on your team. Think of like the analog with the Portland Timbers. It's like Diego Chara kind of position for those that follow the Timbers. Does a lot of the hard work, but doesn't always get the glory. I just like the way that he moved around the field. I also have long been a big fan of Megan Rapinoe, both on the field and off. But I was watching Megan Rapinoe when she was playing at University of Portland and enjoying that moment. And then, of course, to see her get on the very biggest stages of the sport and excel. I mean, I'm thinking particularly the 2019 World Cup, where she won the Golden Boot, won the Player of the Tournament, and was getting flack from President Trump at the same time and figuring out creative ways of responding. So, I mean, those are two of my favorite players that were on the field. But you can already tell, like, some of it was because it extended off the field some of the things they did. And I think for me to kind of reach that higher echelon of the player that I really, really appreciate, they sort of have to have a little bit of both, that on the field magic, but maybe that off the field courage as well.
1: Yeah, that's part of why I ask, because I think there's ways of playing soccer or any sport that reflect, or at least we project onto them, a kind of set of moral commitments. I do remember growing up in Chicago watching Craig Hodges on the court and knowing what Hodges did in the rest of his life that changed how I thought about him on the court. I guess I wonder how much of people's off the field life are you thinking about as you're watching these sports and figuring out who you most care about?
2: I would say first and foremost, I just watch and just enjoy the match. I'm one of those people who really enjoys the little things. For me, that sort of muffled clapping that you can sometimes hear from fans while they're watching a match, when someone like pings like a 60-yard ball across the pitch and it lands right on the person's foot, or the goalkeeper, you know, throws the ball out perfectly to land right on his defender's left foot, right where it should be. I can appreciate that all day long. But when it's paired with somebody who shows courage off the field, yeah, I mean, that's definitely what's going to take it to the next level. And on the flip side of that, not to be negative, but if somebody's an awful person off the field, it makes it much harder for me to root for them on the field. You know, if they're a total money grubber who decides to upend their career and head to Saudi Arabia, I'm not talking about anybody in particular, Cristiano Ronaldo, if you happen to be listening, but like if you do that with your career instead of like trying to do something more productive and social with it, then yeah, I'm probably am going to like you a little bit less and probably root for you a little bit less. So yeah, those two things are massively intertwined in my mind. And I don't think I'm alone. I mean, it's been fascinating to me over the course of my life to see how sports media has changed so much. I mean, gone are the days where you just get like the strictly sports analysis at all times. I mean, politics and the social elements and the cultural issues are constantly moving in on the actual sports. And I like that personally. I think that's just a more realistic look at the way the world actually is. But yes, I mean, you got to be both a footballer who's fun to watch for me and someone who's standing up for some sort of principle that I can appreciate in the public sphere.
1: Mm-hmm. It does sound hopeful that the media coverage now includes more of people's commitments off the field and their actions off the field, though there is still, because sport is sport, our attention mostly goes to what's happening on the field or on the court and not into the economics behind it or the politics behind it. And so I feel like that, again, is something you've started to talk about a little bit, but I wonder if that's something that you wish all of us saw more clearly. Like, what would you like us to see more of when we watch a game than most of us generally see?
2: Wow. Well, I'm not super prescriptive about the way I think other people should be, but I guess if you do love a sport, I do think it sort of behooves you to figure out who is making money from that sport in real money. I'm not just talking about the salaries from the players, but thinking about the owners. And if you really love a community, you should figure out, is the money staying in the community from the ownership? Is it moving elsewhere? You know, like, just to take one example, random example, Adam, from the Chicago area, the Chicago Bulls, Jerry Reinsdorf, the owner, you know, you could think, where does he donate his money? And you might notice that he has been donating money to Republicans almost exclusively, in the Senator Tim Scott and many others that are Republicans. Like, what does that mean to you as a fan that your owner is taking your money and basically laundering it through the Chicago Bulls and giving it to right wing politicians? I hope people start to open their eyes to that. The tools to figure that stuff out aren't always at our fingertips, but I have enormous belief that people are smart. And if you give people the tools and put them in front of them, they're willing to have difficult conversations like the ones really that we're having today. It's just kind of scything the space out of this hyper-polarized moment that we're living to actually have those meaningful conversations in kind of low-stakes ways. And for me, sports has always been a great way to do it. You know, Adam, you know, before I started writing about sports, this is a long time ago now, but before I started writing about sports, I wrote about the suppression of political dissent in North America. You want to talk about a conversation killer at dinner, you know, with the family, the uncles who don't want to talk politics. But, you know, when I start talking about the Green Bay Packers, which my uncles happen to support in Wisconsin, and then we start getting into, well, who does own the Green Bay Packers? Actually, my uncle does. You know, he's got like scripts because he paid in and it's, you know, publicly owned team. We can actually jumpstart a pretty darn interesting conversation where we have a foundation of agreement upon which to talk about other issues. And that's happened to me so many times in life, is that it starts with sports. It might even start with just, what did Diego Chara do on the pitch? And then it kind of moves out. He's from Colombia. And then it moves out from there. And it moves out from there. So, you know, for me, soccer and just sport more generally can be a wonderful trampoline for deeper discussions about important issues of our time.
1: First of all, it's beautiful to think about the way sports can function as that opener and the shared concern, the thing we care about. It's also concerning how apt your example of Jerry Reinsdorf was. I don't know if you did that on purpose, but like, I've lived in Portland for 13 years, but I'm going to die a Chicago Bulls fan whenever I die. I know that, even though they're lousy and I don't have tremendous respect for many decisions that their management has made and all these things, and now even less. Thank you. What to do with that? What to do with the kind of pre-rational, abiding commitment that so many people have to teams, and all the reasons to rethink our attachments? How do you hold those together?
2: That's a really nice way of asking it, but let me just first say that was not random. That was for you, Adam Davis. I know you're a Chicago Bulls fan. Trying to make it a little bit real for you. I don't think there's any one easy answer to that excellent question there. I think each person is going to approach it slightly differently. And that's why I sort of hesitate to be prescriptive, because the Boycoffian way, my way of doing something, might be really grating for another person to do something. But what I've certainly found, like, if someone doesn't want to approach it exactly like I do, like foregrounding politics, okay, Mr. Political Science Guy, I have found that over time, people will still engage it, but you just have to figure out how to bring it into the conversation in ways that don't necessarily feel heavy-handed. And I think that takes back to the comment that you were making before. Sometimes you can be more politically effective by being less explicitly political. And this is kind of this idea that I've been grappling with and trying to bring into different situations. And I think that's something I'm going to continue to try to do here, is to wrestle with that sort of conundrum as to how that actually plays out in specific situations.
1: You were talking before about some of your fears about what could happen during the World Cup this summer. I guess I want to ask you the flip side of that. What do you hope happens? What would be good if it happened during the World Cup this summer?
2: Well, it would be really good if France won. No, I'm actually in Bosnia got second. That'd be amazing. But more seriously, for me, my expectations are kind of low right now. So I would be happy if Immigration and Customs Enforcement played zero role around stadiums, despite the promise of the ICE acting director that they would play a key role around the stadiums. I would be happy if fans were able to travel to the United States safely and to be celebrated once they got here for their difference, for cheering for whatever team they want to cheer for. I would be happy if Iran actually made the trip. There's some doubt as to whether Iran is going to be able to participate in this event. And certainly President Trump hasn't helped when he posted on social media that he couldn't necessarily guarantee that they would be safe if they did come. So I'm hoping that they do come and they try to do their very best. They've got a good team. And honestly, the sort of impish side of me, Adam, is wanting the United States to finish second in their group and Iran to finish second in their group, and for the two teams to play each other on the pitch in the knockout stages, which would happen if that scenario unfolded. I think that could be a really powerful moment for us to have deeper conversations as the United States and Israel continue to attack Iran. Hopefully that will be stopped by the time the World Cup begins. But if not, wow, can you imagine the geopolitical tension and the possibilities for honest and serious discussion from fans around these stadiums if it were to play out in the way I've described? So those are some of the things that I'm hoping. But I also just want people to come to this country and have some fun. I want people who can't afford to have tickets still have avenues to be able to enjoy the matches, whether it's in public spaces around the cities that are hosting or local coffee shops and pubs and so on. And I want people to just be able to enjoy coming together with their friends and watching some of the greatest players in the world do their thing.
1: That was a good off-the-cuff list of hopes. That was pretty good. Are you going to be back in North America for World Cup? Are you still over in Europe? Where will you be?
2: I'll be honest, Adam. I decided a long time ago that I was not going to purchase any tickets to the World Cup because I did not want to support FIFA. For me, FIFA has become a greed machine, and it's really hurting the sport that I love so much. And so the longer answer is no, I will not be in the United States for the tournament, but I will be in Canada in one of the host cities for part of it.
1: You still kick a ball?
2: I do not, actually. Well, I shouldn't say that. I was here. I'm in Finland, like I keep talking about, because I love it here. And there's a little soccer field down by where I'm living, and there's always just soccer balls sitting on the fields. No one even steals them. It's amazing. And I just go out there sometimes. There's like 5 or 10 balls just sitting on the field every time I go there. And I will knock it around by myself. But I don't play anymore. You know, honestly, most of the guys that I played with, whether professionally or at other high levels, you know, they got a lot of serious injuries. I got friends my age who got hip replacements, you know, knee replacements. And I feel kind of lucky that I got out of the game without huge, huge injuries. I mean, I've had some injuries, but I can still run. I can still ride my bike. I can still enjoy myself. And I kind of don't want to sacrifice that on the altar of some sort of maybe potential ego quest. And here's another thing that I will say that is kind of embarrassing, but I'm just going to say it because I trust you and I like you, is that sometimes I have a really hard time bottling up the competitive spirit when I get on the field. And it's kind of actually embarrassing that I cannot bottle it. Like, there's something visceral and deep inside of me. And there are some codes around the sport that I abide, such as if somebody cheap shots you, Adam, and you're on my team and I like you, I'm going to make sure that they get theirs later. And I have had a hard time erasing those from the hard drive of my mind. And so I like myself better, I think, when I'm not playing soccer. And I think it's probably best for the world if we keep it that way.
1: It's an interesting phrase. I like myself better when I'm not playing soccer. What do you most miss about playing soccer?
2: I think the only thing I really miss about it is just being with other people and doing things with your body that, you know, kind of can even be sublime. In the book I write, in Kicking, I write about this moment where when I would score a goal, which I will admit was a very rare occurrence, but when I would score a goal, my face would just sort of go to a blank slate of sort of, I guess, equanimity. It was like flow, what some psychologists call flow. And it was just like everything was perfect. The world slowed down and my face just went blank and everything was slow motion and I would score a goal. Like, wow, that's an incredible feeling that I honestly have never felt in any other facet of my life, that idea of flow and the world slowing down. And like, I guess I kind of miss things like that, but you know, there's other ways of getting excitement in life. The excitement that I got out of the sport of soccer and the drive and dedication it takes to become decent at the sport, I think I've tried to channel that into this new life that I have, which is basically trying to seek out justice through sport and to call out the people that are ruining sport, quite frankly, with their greed and with their questionable ethics. And so I like to think sometimes I bring the vim and toughness and drive and not gonna quittedness to this new endeavor that I brought quite maniacally to the other one.
1: Seeking justice through sport is a really pithy way to say a lot.
2: Well, I've seen it happen with my own two eyes in successful ways and not successful ways in many parts of the world. And so I believe it's possible to pursue justice through sport. And it's a great way to become comrades with people who are like-minded and to fight in the same direction at an incredibly important juncture of world history.
1: Jules, can I say a huge thanks for your arc, the way you're kicking at things in the world, just really deeply appreciative. And thank you for making time today too from far away to talk.
2: Well, thank you so much, Adam, for the invitation. I'm a big fan of your work and the work of Oregon Humanities. So this is a tremendous honor for me. Thank you.
1: Jules Boykoff is an author and academic whose most recent books include Kicking and Red Card, the 2026 World Cup, Sports Washing, and the FIFA Greed Machine. Georgia Klopfel is the author of The Striker and the Clock, On Being in the Game. You can learn more about Georgia and Jules in our show notes at oregonhumanities.org. Thanks for listening to The Detour from Oregon Humanities. Anna McLean is our producer. Ali Sylvester, Karina Brisky, and Ben Waterhouse are our assistant producers. This is Adam Davis. See you next time.

0: Hey, thanks so much for sharing our program and for reaching out to our stations and sponsors and letting them know that you're listening. It really means a lot to us. Recently, I did an op-ed and a little rant here about what happens when you raise the top income tax rate on morbidly rich people to 90%, and how, you know, that helps reduce income inequality and funds the government and all kinds of good positive things. What about corporate taxes? We really need to go back to the 50% top corporate income tax rate that we had under Dwight Eisenhower, for example. The reason why is not on the assumption that we're going to collect all that money, but what it does is it causes corporations to change their behavior, to do things to try to get tax deductions so they don't have to pay that in taxes. And what are the main things they do? They develop new products. They do research and development. They become more competitive. They open up new stores. They pay their employees better. They offer better benefits. All of these things are 100% tax deductible and thus lower their corporate income taxes and help out America. You can read all about it over at HartmanReport.com. 10 minutes before the hour, picking up your calls here, Christine in Boynton Beach, Florida. Hey, Christine, what's up?
1: Hi there. I am so happy to be talking to you.
0: Well, thank you.
1: I've been listening to you for quite a while. This is my very first time ever calling.
0: Well, thank you,
1: but
0: Christine.
1: I just want to, I have to say, and you're welcome, I have to say that America needs to wake up. Mm. This is not an American in the White House anymore. There is a racist Nazi in the White House who is trying to bankrupt the United States. Everything he gets his hand on, he's spending money. When he gets done from the White House, what will be left?
0: Yeah,
1: he fired all the people. Go ahead, please.
0: No, I interrupted you. Please finish your thought, Kristen.
1: He's taking everything that he can. He's empowering and enriching his family, leaving people who have nothing for nothing. He doesn't care about anybody but himself and his family and his huge ego.
0: Yep, I agree. And in fact, the Russians refer to him as Comrade Krasnov. They view him as an asset, and clearly he is. He's been a Russian asset for apparently since the 80s, according to Craig Unger. So, yeah, I get
1: yes.
0: it. And I think he's actively trying to destroy the United States. And I think he's actively doing it, by the way. I mean, he's ruined our reputation
1: right.
0: around
1: and
0: the world, him and Elon Musk, who's not even an American. I mean, you know, he's a citizen now, but, you know, he was apparently working illegally. He was an illegal immigrant at one time. That's
1: exactly.
0: crazy.
1: But they're so busy trying to destroy our country, and they have people who are working with that have the same ideology. It
0: yeah.
1: is, we need to wake up. It's
0: yeah.
1: just so sad because I love this country with all my heart.
0: Yeah, me too.
1: And to see the damage that is being done on a daily basis and no one is stopping him.
0: Yeah.
1: Everybody's so afraid, and so he's making examples of people so no one will do anything. And
0: he's trying to terrify us, Christine, but there are, you know, some courts have stood up to him. A lot of people are doing lawsuits, and I guarantee you that if the Democrats get power in November, it'll be January when they're sworn in, but come January, you're going to see a hell of a lot of activity. And it's going to be very, very uncomfortable for Trump. And that's why, you know, I mentioned a little bit ago that I would not be at all surprised if he resigns next year after the elections. If he just says, you know, I'm out of here. They're going to try to impeach me. They're going to try and prosecute me. They're going to go after my people. I'm just going to turn it over to JD, and I'm going to go back to Mar-a-Lago and, you know, sit around the pool and stare at the 15-year-olds.
1: Yeah, that's what he thinks. He's not going to get away with all this. I believe
0: I
1: that there's
0: not.
1: A day of reckoning.
0: I hope
1: there's
0: so.
1: There's a day of reckoning, and he is going to have to pay before he leaves this planet. He's going to have to pay for all the evil that he has surrounded himself with.
0: I share your sentiments.
1: Thank you so much.
0: Thank you, Christine.
1: Thank you so much for taking this call. I appreciate
0: sure
1: you so much.
0: Well, thank you. Great
1: Stay
0: talking
1: well.
0: With you.
1: Bye-bye.
0: And thank you for the call. Andy in Vancouver, Washington. Hey, Andy, what's on your mind today?
2: Oh, hey. I don't know if it fits in line, but I've been listening to you for well over a decade, and especially the first Trump, now the second Trump deal. Everybody calls in. There's a history lesson involved. But we're not really talking about the things we need to do to fix the actual problems. We're doing exactly what Bannon said we would do and talking about every little thing. Mm-hmm. We need to move away from the ideological politics, the identity politics that we do, because we alienate at least 30% of the country. And yeah, we're not going to get the hard right wingers, but we could get a lot of independence if we stopped focusing on every little minority group and what they want.
0: Because I get the argument, Andy. I get the argument, but my opinion, and I think the cancer at the core of the whole thing is Citizens United, and I've been saying that forever, and I've written three books on it. But if a third of the country is a bunch of bigoted asses who hate black people and brown people and queer people, to hell with them.
2: Mm-hmm.
0: I'm not willing to bend over for them. I'm not willing to bow down to them. I'm not willing to stop talking about the rights of gay and queer and trans people, or the rights of black and brown people, or Asian people, or Native Americans, for that matter, just because it offends them. To hell with them.
2: Talking about it. I didn't say stop talking about it.
0: But what are you talking about?
2: Focus all of your attention on that.
0: Oh, but see, Democrats don't. Kamala Harris and the entire campaign never talked about these issues, but the 200 billionaire families who contributed more than half of all the money for the Trump campaign, they ran more than 85% of all the ads they ran were this little clip from back 30 years ago of Kamala Harris talking about trans people. The Republicans talk about this stuff. The Democrats are not out there saying, "Oh yeah, we're with the trans people."
2: Let me submit this to you. We had more than one opportunity to codify women's health rights into legislation, and we did not do that. And then they overturned Roe versus Wade.
0: No, I agree. It was a major failure of the Obama administration.
2: For everybody.
0: I agree.
2: Well, we could have done it when Biden was in, too.
0: Probably, yeah.
2: And it never happened. They don't solve the actual problems. Everybody just complains about them.
0: Well, my guess is during Biden, it probably would have died at the hands of Joe Manchin and Kyrsten Sinema, like our attempt to overturn Citizens United and end gerrymandering did. And now we've got another turncoat. You've got John Fetterman, who just voted with the Republicans in the Senate on the war resolution. I mean, he's become all but, you know, a Republican, all but in name. So, you know,
2: we need to start calling a spade and putting those people up to the fire.
0: Yeah, well, Fetterman's not up for re-election for two more years, but I guarantee he's not going to survive the next election politically anyway. Entirely. I'm only talking about politics. Andy, thank you for the call. We'll be right back.
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6: This is Bird Note. Don't be fooled by the gentle whirring sound of a hummingbird in flight. This male rufous hummingbird performs elegant and aggressive courtship displays to defend his territory, and he may travel hundreds of miles to find a mate. In the spring, rufous hummingbirds journey up the Pacific coast from Mexico to the northwestern corner of the U.S. Some go even as far north as Alaska. That's almost 1,000 miles one way for a bird measuring just under 4 inches beak to tail, making this one of the longest migrations of any bird relative to body length. But after completing one journey, the hummingbirds have to prepare for another. As fall approaches, they sip nectar and catch insects to pack on fat that will power their passage back to the tropics, this time taking the scenic route over the Rocky Mountains. But not all hummingbirds of the same species migrate at the same time. This male Rufous hummingbird in the Pacific Northwest gets out of town early. He leaves the breeding grounds as soon as mid-June. Females stay behind to finish their nesting duties before heading south a week or two after the males, and their grown children trail after them in August. For BirdNote, I'm Mark Bramhill. 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Subscribe to BirdNote Daily and never miss an episode.
7: Hello, X-Ray listeners, and welcome again to Jazz in Portland. I'm Tom Scully, filling in for Thomas Smith. Here are some events for the week of June 1st. Monday, June 1st, at Corkscrew Wine Bar, 1665 Southeast Bybee Boulevard, Annette Lohman, jazz voice, 7 to 9 p.m. At Joe Bar and Rotisserie at Papa Haydn, 715 Northwest 23rd Avenue, Jazz Francais. 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8:30 p.m. Sunday, June 7th, at Eat, an oyster bar and southern kitchen, 3808 North Williams Avenue. 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

0: From New York, this is Democracy Now!
1: It's a memorandum of understanding, and if I don't like it, we'll go back to shooting at them, dropping bombs on their head. If I don't like it, if they don't behave, we'll go right back to dropping bombs right smack in the middle of their head.
0: President Trump and Iran's president have formally signed an agreement to end the war. But Trump's still threatening to resume bombing Iran. We'll look at what's in the 14-point Memorandum of Understanding. Then we speak to the head of Oxfam about how the just-concluded G7 summit failed to address many of the world's most pressing issues, from inequality and climate change to Gaza. Then the NAACP has filed an air pollution lawsuit against Elon Musk's XAI over its massive data center in Memphis. But the Justice Department is seeking to have the lawsuit dismissed on national security grounds. And we'll speak with the acclaimed Nigerian-British photographer and activist Misan Harriman, the subject of a new documentary opening here in New York, Shoot the People.
2: My work is observing the human condition and making art that has purpose.
3: The images will be here forever, bringing people together to do something bigger than themselves.
4: That's the power of art, to say another world is possible and we have the power to change things.
0: All that and more coming up. Welcome to Democracy Now!, democracynow.org, The War and Peace Report. I'm Amy Goodman. As we bring you today the news headlines, the United States and Iran have officially signed a memorandum of understanding aimed at ending the war in Iran. President Trump signed the agreement at a dinner at the Palace of Versailles, hosted by French President Emmanuel Macron, hours after the G7 summit wrapped up in the French Alps. Iranian President Masoud Pezeshkian signed the agreement in Tehran. He later shared the memorandum on social media, calling it a historical document and a message from a powerful Iran, unquote. The 14-point agreement calls for an immediate end to fighting on all fronts, including Lebanon, the full resumption of maritime traffic through the Strait of Hormuz, the lifting of the U.S. blockade, the waiving of U.S. sanctions on Iran, the unfreezing of Iranian assets, and an investment fund to rebuild Iran. Iran's lead negotiator, Mohammed Bakir Khalibaf, said, quote, "Everything we sought to achieve through military action, we obtained several times over through negotiation. It was not even comparable," unquote. On Capitol Hill, some lawmakers have criticized Trump's deal, with Republican Senator Bill Cassidy calling it the, quote, "worst foreign policy blunder in decades," unquote. Meanwhile, President Trump signaled that no one will face consequences for the U.S. cruise missile strikes that killed more than 175 people at a girls' primary school in Manab on the first day of the U.S.-Israeli attacks on Iran last February. The vast majority of the victims were schoolgirls.
1: If it was a fault, and as you know, that's under investigation, it's such a strange question to be asked at this state, because you're talking about a long time ago, but nobody did that on purpose.
0: Lebanon's national news agency reports an Israeli drone strike near the town of Qatar Tebnet has killed one person, seriously wounding another. A separate drone strike on Beit Yehoun in southern Lebanon wounded two people. Israel's attacks came even though the U.S.-Iran ceasefire deal calls for an end to hostilities on all fronts, including Lebanon. Ukrainian drones have struck a massive oil refinery in Russia's capital region for the second time in a week, sending thick black smoke over Moscow, halting flights at Moscow's four airports. Elsewhere, Russian officials say one woman was injured as debris from downed Ukrainian drones fell on homes, cars, and a fitness center, as well as a large mall and an industrial site. Ukraine's attack came as Ukrainian President Volodymyr Zelensky met with President Trump and other heads of state at the G7 summit in France. In Gaza, at least two Palestinians were killed, another left wounded after Israel bombed the southern Gaza Strip. The attack targeted the Al-Mawasi, a crowded tent camp that Israel had designated as a so-called humanitarian zone. The latest killings bring the number of deaths since Israel agreed to a U.S.-brokered so-called ceasefire with Hamas in October to more than 1,000 dead. Israel now occupies 64% of the Gaza Strip, far more than the 53% allowed under the October agreement. California Democratic Congress member Rohana has become the first member of Congress to sign a pledge not to take money from pro-Israel lobbying groups. The peace pledge stands for Pledge to Enforce American Law, Counter Foreign Intelligence, Counter Foreign Influence, and End War Crimes. It was created by the group AIPAC Tracker, which tracks political spending by the American-Israel Public Affairs Committee.
5: It's pretty common sense. It means that we shouldn't be sending our tax dollar money for foreign wars overseas. We should be spending it here at home. And it says that we shouldn't be taking money from AIPAC or all of its affiliate PACs or bundled money from those organizations. And that we have to recognize the genocide that took place in Gaza.
0: The peace pledge includes a promise to support the First Amendment rights of people critical of the state of Israel, including supporters of boycott, divestment, and sanctions, or the BDS movement. Peace activists rallied in Baltimore Wednesday to celebrate a decision by the Maryland State Retirement and Pension System to divest most of its holdings in Israeli sovereign bonds. This is Evie Frankel, a member of Jewish Voice for Peace and the Break the Bonds campaign, the daughter of Holocaust survivors.
6: When we started this campaign, held about $73, $74 million worth of Israel bonds, and currently we're down to $11 million in Israel bonds. That's an 85% reduction in their holdings, and we're declaring that a victory, but we want them to divest the other $11 million, and we want a policy to make clear that they can't reinvest.
0: In Haiti, at least 1.5 million people have been displaced and forced to live in makeshift shelters due to rising gang violence across Haiti. That's according to a new data announced by UN Secretary General Antonio Guterres during a visit to Haiti Tuesday. He spoke from the capital, Port-au-Prince.
7: Since the start of the year, gang violence has killed more than 2,300 people and wounded more than 1,100. It has paralyzed the state, the economy, education, and the delivery of aid. Yet the greatest shame is not gang violence. The greatest shame is indifference, a world that looked the other way for too long.
0: Guterres welcomed the deployment of a new UN-backed force to combat gangs approved by the UN Security Council in September that'll replace Kenyan police troops. But many Haitians have opposed further foreign intervention in Haiti, denouncing a history of political and economic destabilization. In related news, lawyers for Haitian immigrants are petitioning the U.S. Supreme Court to dismiss the Trump administration's efforts to end temporary protected status, TPS, for more than 300,000 Haitians living in the United States. This comes as evidence uncovered during ongoing litigation has raised serious questions regarding the process Trump officials used to terminate the relief. The Department of Homeland Security announced Thursday all immigrants detained at an isolated ICE jail in the Florida Everglades, known as Alligator Alcatraz, have been transferred to other jails across the United States ahead of the approaching hurricane season. DHS did not say whether the embattled ICE jail would be closed. Advocates warn those transferred from the jail have been disappeared with their whereabouts unknown to family members. People detained at the Everglades ICE jail have described egregious abuses, including the denial of medical care and being placed in a 2-by-2-foot cage-like structure as punishment, according to Amnesty International. Georgia's state legislature has rejected a push by President Trump to redraw congressional and legislative districts. Republican Governor Brian Kemp had proposed a special session to revise Georgia's political maps ahead of the 2028 elections. But on Wednesday, Republican lawmakers revolted, declaring there would be no vote on redistricting after protesters filled the state capitol, many of them chanting, "Black voters matter." This is Tennessee State Representative Justin Jones, who traveled to Atlanta to join the protests.
8: I'm here because what happens in Atlanta is connected to what happens in Nashville, what's connected to what happens in Jackson, Mississippi, connected to what happens in Montgomery, Alabama. They're waging a battle against multiracial democracy in the South, so we have to show up for each other. But what we saw in real time was the power of people. You saw an almost entirely white caucus up there who represents the new Confederacy. We represent a new South that is multiracial, rooted in racial justice, rooted in protecting our vote.
0: The Trump administration's launched a legal fight to block the United States' first ever reparations program, which serves Black community members of Evanston, Illinois. The program was approved by the Evanston City Council members back in 2021, allotting some $20 million to Black residents who lived in the city between 1919 and 1969, or their direct decedents, over discriminatory housing policies and the lasting impacts of slavery. Robin Rue Simmons, who pioneered the program and now serves as the chair of Evanston's Reparations Committee, denounced the Trump administration's lawsuit as a fear tactic. President Trump called off a confirmation hearing for his pick to become the next U.S. spy chief Wednesday, just hours before it was set to begin. The Senate Intelligence Committee had been scheduled to hear testimony from federal prosecutor Jay Clayton. Trump's pick to succeed Director of National Intelligence Tulsi Gabbard, who steps down Friday. But Trump said from the G7 summit he would stall Clayton's nomination and would refuse to sign an extension of the Foreign Intelligence Surveillance Act, allowing for expansive domestic surveillance unless lawmakers first approve the Save America Act. Voting rights experts say the Save Act could disenfranchise millions of citizens who lack easy access to a required birth certificate or a passport in order to vote. Trump also demanded Senate approval of his personal defense attorney, Jamie McDonald, to replace Jay Clayton as the U.S. attorney here in Manhattan. That means U.S. Director of Federal Housing, Bill Pulte, a MAGA loyalist with no national security experience, will become acting director of national intelligence on Friday. Pulte has used his position as a top U.S. housing official to join Trump's campaign of retribution against his political enemies, making criminal referrals over claims of mortgage fraud. Pulte will now have access to the government's most closely guarded secrets across 18 U.S. intelligence agencies. He was opposed by a number of Republicans as well as Democratic senators. The Pentagon has released the names of 8 U.S. service members killed when a B-52 bomber crashed shortly after takeoff from Edwards Air Force Base in California Monday. The crash came as the Air Force is testing ways to keep its fleet of so-called strategic bombers operating through at least 2050. The B-52 can carry up to 70,000 pounds of high explosive or nuclear ordnance. And in Idaho, a federal judge has temporarily blocked a new state law that threatened transgender people with up to 5 years in prison for using public restrooms that match their gender identity. In related news, the Federal Trade Commission, joined by 4 states, Alaska, Iowa, Nebraska, and Texas, have sued the World Professional Association for Transgender Health. The lawsuit alleges the group made deceptive claims about gender-affirming care for minors. The group said in a statement the FTC is, quote, acting out of pure retaliation as part of the federal government's relentless and targeted campaign to undermine gender-affirming care. The FTC is not a medical provider and has no place interfering with the process of individualized medical decision making, unquote. And those are some of the headlines. This is Democracy Now!, democracynow.org, the War and Peace Report. I'm Amy Goodman, back in New York, here with Nermeen Sheikh on this historic day as millions gather in Lower Manhattan for what's expected to be the largest parade in New York history. That's the New York Knicks Victory Parade. Hi, Nermeen.
9: Hi, Amy, and welcome back to the studio in New York. The United States and Iran have officially signed a memorandum of understanding aimed at ending the war in Iran. The signing came a day ahead of schedule. President Trump signed the agreement at a dinner at the Palace of Versailles hosted by French President Emmanuel Macron. Iranian President Masoud Pezeshkian signed the agreement in Tehran. The 14-point agreement calls for an immediate end to fighting on all fronts, including Lebanon, the full resumption of maritime traffic through the Strait of Hormuz, the lifting of the U.S. blockade, the easing of sanctions on Iran, the unfreezing of Iranian assets, and a $300 billion investment fund to rebuild Iran.
0: But the deal also leaves many major questions unresolved about Iran's nuclear program. Iran's lead negotiator, Mohammad Bakir Ghalibaf, said, quote, "Everything we sought to achieve through military action, we obtained several times over through negotiation. It was not even comparable," he said. Just hours before signing the deal, President Trump spoke at the G7 summit and issued a new threat to Iran.
1: It's a memorandum of understanding, and if I don't like it, we'll go back to shooting at them, dropping bombs on their head. If I don't like it, if they don't behave, we'll go right back to dropping bombs right smack in the middle of their head.
0: We're joined now by Vali Nasser, an Iranian-American professor of international affairs and Middle East studies at Johns Hopkins School of Advanced International Studies. He recently co-authored a piece in Foreign Affairs headlined Iran's New Grand Strategy, How a Remade Islamic Republic Will Reshape the Middle East. He's also author of the book Iran's Grand Strategy, A Political History. Professor Nasser, it's great to have you back. If you can start off by responding to this memorandum of understanding that President Trump signed in Versailles, obviously meant to bring us back to the end of World War One. The Iranian president, of course, signed remotely. But talk about the significance of what we have finally learned are the 14 points.
10: Thank you very much for having me back. I think, first of all, the most important part is that President Trump decided to sign this himself rather than have Vice President J.D. Vance do it, which then now means that he basically owns this document. I think it's important in the sense that it ends this war. It closes the parenthesis on 100 days of both hot war and economic war that has devastated the global economy. At face value, and the way in which the political commentary, particularly in the West and the United States, is interpreting it, is that this is a major strategic setback for the United States. The U.S. started this war with the belief that it will destroy the Islamic Republic within days. President demanded utter surrender for Iran, and now he has to settle for an agreement. And the way this agreement reads, it looks like that the United States is more eager for this war to end than Iran is. The United States has given Iran a great deal of economic incentive in order to agree to sign this agreement, end the war, and then agree to negotiate over the larger issues which supposedly caused the war in the first place. So, and also it's very clear that in Iran, they're very triumphant. They think this is a big victory for them. Not only that they survived the war, but that they forced the president to sign this agreement. And more importantly, everything the president said yesterday was breaking taboos. Iran can have enrichment. Iran can have missiles. Israel cannot destroy buildings in Lebanon at will or should not. And that Iran is entitled to have its own frozen assets taken back, given back to the country.
9: And if you could comment, Professor Nasser, on the fact that Lebanon figures in the very first point of this memorandum, and the fact you've called this agreement a success for Iran because it's created, as you said, a fissure between the U.S. and Israel. If you could elaborate on that and what you see as the risks, given that Israel had was not consulted on this agreement, and it's very unclear that it will go along with it.
10: Well, first of all, the war was a moment of triumph for Israel because it convinced the United States to basically go to war to realize what is essentially, and at its core, Israel's strategic aims, which was the destruction of the Islamic Republic through military means. The war did not pan out the way that President Trump understood it would, and that already was a fissure. Now, the president trying to get out of this war the best he can has led them down a path that accepts the continued existence of the Islamic Republic, giving money to the Islamic Republic, talking to the Islamic Republic, all of which are basically strategic setbacks for Israel and particularly for Prime Minister Netanyahu. And Iran is actually asking for a price for accommodating President Trump. And the price that Iran is asking is deliberately trying to expand that fissure between the U.S. and Israel by Iran by insisting that Israel needs to back away from its maximal position on Lebanon and settle for a ceasefire now, and perhaps, as Iran is demanding, even leave South Lebanon. Essentially, first of all, asserts the fact that Iran is coming out of this war, believing that it has more leverage than before it went into this war, but also creates greater tension between Washington and Tel Aviv. And so the Iranians are playing this in a very important way for them. But also, we have to think that the one outcome of this war is friction between Israel and the United States, period, because the Israeli strategy of deploying the U.S. to destroy Iran has backfired. And ultimately, there will be a reckoning in the U.S. as to why did we go into this war? What were the premises of thinking that we'll be successful? And who is responsible? And even though it's not said loudly, it's very clear in the undertone of what President Trump says that he's lost trust in what Prime Minister Netanyahu tells him, and that he's somewhat angry because he's receiving blowback for a war that was essentially an Israeli strategic agenda, and now he has to carry the political cost of it.
9: Professor Nasser, I want to ask about this piece that you co-wrote with Narges Bajorli, Iran's New Grand Strategy, in which you detail the changes that have taken place within Iran from last year, the first U.S.-Israeli attack on Iran in June 2025, to now, when this invasion took place, February 26th. You say the Iranian state underwent something of a transformation. You write, quote, more institutional change took place in those 8 months than in the previous 10 years combined. If you could elaborate.
10: Well, yesterday in Evian, President Trump kept saying multiple times that there has been regime change in Iran and a more pragmatic leadership has taken over. Setting aside the second part of his statement that whether it's pragmatic or not, there definitely has been regime change. I mean, Israel and the United States between the June 2025 war and this recent war have killed over 130 Iranian leaders. And by doing so, they've eliminated a whole class of the country's leadership, which has been replaced by a new generation that has come up through the ranks. Generation that has been born in Iran after the revolution, the generation that was born not as revolutionaries that were fighting against a state, but actually as children of that state and in a bureaucracy, in a system that took place. And they have different attitude towards statecraft, towards how to manage the country, and particularly how to manage the war. I mean, one of the things that surprised the United States in this war is the aggressiveness of the new Iranian leadership. The president, as he referred yesterday multiple times, killed General Soleimani, put maximum pressure sanctions on Iran, bombed Iran's nuclear facilities in June. And what he got from the previous leadership in Iran was tepid, conservative, restrained answer. And now he's facing a leadership that doesn't answer the same way. It answers very, very aggressively, and therefore was able to turn the tables on the United States by closing the Strait of Hormuz, by attacking American bases. In addition, one of the big surprises of this war is how quickly Iran reorganized itself between finding itself on the defensive in June and then facing a massive social uprising in Iran in January that it was compelled to suppress very bloodily and brutally, and led to the conclusion around the world that the Iranian regime was really, really weak. How is it that this really, really weak regime, at war with its own people and having just suffered massive bombardment in June, was able to reorganize itself to survive a very direct, massive attack by the world's premier military superpower and the Middle East's most powerful military? And not only survive it, but actually come out of the war with strategic wins, like the control of the Strait of Hormuz, like a chokehold on the global economy, and force the American president into retreat to settle for what, far less than what he had thought. So if we take stock of this, regardless of whether you like the Islamic Republic or not, or how heinous they've been with their own people, you have to account for the fact that Iran's new leadership achieved the feat of reorganizing the state, reorganizing their military, managing their economy in a way to be able to achieve what they did in the 8 months between the two wars, and then during the course of the 100-day war.
0: You write that the view now from Tehran is that, quote, the United States' decade-long containment of Iran has come to an end. The new regional order will be defined less by American primacy than by multipolarity, with China an increasingly central player and Iran an integral rather than a marginal actor. As we begin to wrap up, Professor Nasser, if you can explain that shifting geopolitics and how exactly what Trump has achieved, what is the difference between February 27th before Israel and the U.S. attacked and now?
10: What Trump has achieved is to end Iran's containment. First of all, Iran destroyed about 16 to 17 U.S. bases, some of them completely. So it ended, if you would, the military encirclement of Iran. It created doubt in the mind of the Gulf countries about the wisdom of partnering with the United States in containing Iran. And then yesterday in Evian, the president made clear that even the sanctions regime against Iran is going to come down. So economic and military containment of Iran is gone. During this war, both in the Middle East and globally, the United States standing has been diminished. It has lost strategic ground. This was very evident in the president's visit to China. So multipolarity is a big winner against the president who asserted American domination around the world, but tried to show it in a war with what he thought was a second-rate, third-rate military and a country on the verge of collapse, has come up short. So he has been cut at the knees, if you would. And what will come, obviously, is a greater assertion of power by various regions of the world, by China and Russia and the United States, that will find it more and more difficult to compel the rest of the world to basically follow the U.S.'s lead.
0: Vali Nasser, we want to thank you for being with us, Professor of International Affairs and Middle East Studies at Johns Hopkins School of Advanced International Studies. We'll link to your piece in Foreign Affairs, Iran's New Grand Strategy, How a Remade Islamic Republic Will Reshape the Middle East. Coming up, we speak to the head of Oxfam International about the G7 summit. Stay with us.

0: Shannon Duke's eyes. For All My Sins by Marco Cinelli. This is Democracy Now!, democracynow.org. I'm Amy Goodman with Nermeen Sheikh.
1: The G7 summit has wrapped up in the French Alps. On the summit's final day, the heads of the world's leading AI companies joined G7 leaders for a working lunch to discuss artificial intelligence. Attendees included the CEOs of OpenAI, Anthropic, and Google DeepMind. Just days earlier, the U.S. had ordered Anthropic to disable access to its most advanced AI models from foreign nationals, citing national security concerns. Their attendance at the G7 also signaled the growing geopolitical power of the world's wealthiest individuals. Ahead of the summit, an estimated 20,000 people protested the G7 in Geneva. One sign read, "Your enemies don't arrive by boat, they arrive by private jet. No G7. This is Pipa Soji, who attended the protest.
2: The G7 for me is a meeting of the rich to further illustrate how the rich can get richer while the poor are left behind. And I think we women need to protest against this rich people even more. Even though there are two women at the G7, it's still very much about representing the patriarchy. So there you have it.
0: For more, we're joined now by the Executive Director of Oxfam International, Amitabh Behar. He is joining us from New Delhi. Thank you so much for being with us from India. If you can talk about the outcome of this G7 summit and also the significance of what you feel is the deal was made to secure Trump's presence, both in its process and its outcome.
3: Thank you. I think we need to put this in context. What is really the context in which the G7 was meeting? And as your previous speaker said, it is pretty much a club of the super rich, super elites. But the context was essentially rising food prices, rising fuel prices, and rising fertilizer prices. Most poor people, ordinary people, are not being able to ensure food on their table at this moment. And that is when you have this super club, elite club meeting. And what do they come up with? You know, it's essentially like asking the people who have started the fire to kind of put it off. That's not going to happen. And at this moment, what we have seen in terms of the outcome, it does not address the fundamental question that the world faces. And these are questions of international law. This is about ensuring human rights, human dignity for everyone. This is about fighting inequality. And I'm glad that you asked me about the agenda, as in what the compromises in terms of the agenda that were needed to ensure the participation of President Trump. You have already seen issues like climate and gender go out of the window, and you're then really doing a conversation which is about the self-interest of the G7.
1: And Amitabh, could you talk about this in the context of these massive cuts in humanitarian assistance? Of course, the largest cuts here in the U.S., but also from the EU, OECD countries now contribute 23% less aid than they did in 2025, led by the U.S. A year earlier. The U.S. has cut almost 60% of its aid.
3: So, you know, last year we have seen almost $48 billion of ODA getting cut. And this is the biggest cut that we have seen. And this has really meant that you actually have communities where people are dying. The direct impact is very, very visible. You're seeing public services crumble. You're seeing countries go under the debt burden further. But this is happening when, and I think that's really the irony of the current economic model. On the one hand, you see these countries doing these massive cuts, which impacts the common, ordinary, poor people across the world. On the other hand, you're looking at a conflict. And let me just give you a couple of numbers. Just since the war started, 48 of the energy billionaires from the G7 countries have actually added $23.5 billion to their kitty. which is pretty much $300 million being added every day. You have had six oil companies almost being projected to clock a profit of more than $152 billion this year. So that's what is happening. On the one hand, you create an economic system which essentially redistributes, sucks up wealth from the common ordinary people, from the middle classes, and concentrates it at the top. On the other hand, you have these G7 countries dramatically and devastatingly cutting humanitarian aid, and the impact is visible.
1: So could you say, I mean, Oxfam has been calling for international action like that which occurred during the COVID-19 pandemic, as well as following the full-scale Russian invasion of Ukraine. Explain the steps that were taken then and what's happened now in the wake of the U.S.-Israeli war on Iran. And also the fact that there were a number of countries that were invited as guest observers, from including India, but also South Korea, Brazil, Kenya, and Egypt. What were they doing there?
3: I think that's really a question for us to ask the global leaders. I must say that the communities, the voices that you had from the streets on Geneva are not unique to Geneva. These protests are happening across the world, and these people are asking those tough questions of their leadership. But at the moment, you're seeing this pretty much a Wall Street consensus, where they all come together to talk of self-interest. And what do you really see in terms of the outcome? You see some pittance going to Gaza at this moment. Yes, it's good that we are talking of increased humanitarian aid, but does Gaza really need humanitarian aid alone? It is about not humanitarian aid. This is about reconstruction. This is about human dignity. This is about ensuring safety of people, food, water to everyone. That's what we need. Look at the Ebola outcome. I would say it was positive. We welcome it that you have now international coordination being discussed. That's important. You also are looking at new resources, deemed to be new resources. But essentially, this is just bringing back some of the money that's been cut. So at this moment, I feel that there's a complete disjunction between the global leaders, who are essentially moving towards an economic system, which is then getting captured by these super rich, super billionaires, who then twist the policies in their own favor, while the real questions of the common people, which is about inflation, which is about the cost of food, which is about dignified livelihood, all those questions are not even in terms of the main agenda.
0: Amitabh Behar, I want to thank you for being with us. Oxfam International Executive Director speaking to us from New Delhi, India. This is Democracy Now!, democracynow.org, The War and Peace Report. I'm Mimi Goodman with Nermeen Sheikh.
1: As the SpaceX IPO grabbed headlines this week, rocketing Elon Musk to trillionaire status, the Department of Justice has now intervened on behalf of SpaceX in a civil rights lawsuit over potential violations of the Clean Air Act involving one of its XAI data centers. The NAACP, an environmental group, sued the company in April, saying it is illegally operating dozens of gas-burning turbines in Mississippi, near homes, schools, and churches in North Mississippi and nearby Memphis, Tennessee. In a motion filed by the DOJ's Environment and Natural Resources Division on Monday, the DOJ asked the court to throw out the lawsuit, accusing the NAACP of threatening, quote, American national economic and energy security by seeking to shut off power needed for AI development.
0: For more, we go to the capital of California, to Sacramento, where we're joined by Abrey Conner, director of the NAACP Center for Environmental and Climate Justice. Lay out your response to SpaceX acquiring Musk's AI company, XAI, and the lawsuit of the NAACP.
4: Yeah, well, we already were in the fight of our lives with communities by fighting a billionaire who decided to go into a predominantly black community, first in Memphis, utilizing mass turbines that were polluting the community, and then copy and pasting that same type of project in South Haven, Mississippi. And then whenever you now move into a place where now there is a trillionaire who is making decisions and feeling as though they don't, he does not have to necessarily follow the Clean Air Act, that's a problem. We filed a lawsuit because the Clean Air Act is still the law of the land. You cannot actually just go into a community, start polluting, and not actually try to get the permits. Regardless of who is potentially in office, the Trump administration, that does not mean that the law does not apply to you. And so that was why we first filed our lawsuit in South Haven. We then filed a motion for a preliminary injunction because there are now nearly 60 methane gas turbines that are operating in these frontline communities. And we are saying to the court, you know, that there needs to be action, more soon. And once we filed our case, we started to hear rumblings

0: it's protecting the people who are having to live and suffer from methane gas turbines every single day, that the security of whatever this Iran war or memo or whatever that is more important than the people who are actually being harmed every single day.
1: So, and Abre, as you said, I mean, it's quite extraordinary for the U.S. To intervene on behalf of a polluter rather than to intervene to enforce the law. If you could talk about the significance, though, of this lawsuit, the NAACP's lawsuit, being heard in the Fifth Circuit, which is a conservative appeals court, which would suggest that perhaps the Department of Justice has an advantage. Is that correct?
0: Well, what we know to be the fact is that the Clean Air Act, regardless of who the judge is, regardless of who the court is, that's still the law. And we know that it's important for us to make the case when we're in court that this is not that any type of executive order that is being utilized to greenlight these types of projects, that's not the law. And so we're continuing to move forward. We have our hearing for our motion for preliminary injunction in a little over a month. And so that's important. You know, it's important that we're going to move forward. It's important that regardless of who the judge is, regardless of the court, that we are still utilizing what is the actual law, which is that you cannot move forward with a gas plant the size of what XAI and Elon Musk is trying to operate without actually following the law. Now, we recognize that many of the individuals who are listed on the U.S. Department of Justice's intervention are political appointees. However, it's also important to recognize that as attorneys, we have an obligation to actually uphold the rule of law, to uphold our oath, to make sure that we have the ethical obligation to actually share what the law is as it is now. And the law is that if you want to operate methane gas turbines in a community, that you have to get permits. That's not up for debate. The law also stands that if the government does not jump in to actually do something about that pollution, that the communities, that everyday people have the opportunity to actually bring those cases, to actually move forward and say, we are going to hold the polluters accountable. And that is exactly what we're doing. In this type of situation, not only is the U.S. Department of Justice's argument that they should be the ones that should make the final decisions, but that the court in some way that they actually don't get to make that choice either. That's a problem for democracy overall. That's something that we all should be concerned about. We should be concerned about this type of authoritarian rule to say that a trillionaire and an administration that is moving forward in a way of bullying everyday people and civil rights organizations, that they should be the ones to make the decisions about our health, about pollution in communities, about stopping sacrifice zones from being furthered because of an agenda that does not serve everyday people.
2: Attorney Abre Kanner, we want to thank you for being with us, director of the NAACP Center for Environmental and Climate Justice, speaking to us from Sacramento, California. Coming up, we go to the acclaimed Nigerian-British photographer and activist Mizan Harriman, the subject of a new documentary that's opening here in New York called Shoot the People. Stay with us.

0: Finally Returned by Marie Sue. This is Democracy Now!, democracynow.org. I'm Amy Goodman with Nermeen Sheikh.
1: We turn now to the UK, where the criminalisation of Palestine-related activism is on the rise. On Monday, a British Court of Appeals upheld the government's ban on Palestine Action as a terrorist group over causing, quote, serious damage to property. Palestine Action has carried out direct action protests at Israeli-linked military and industrial sites in the UK since it was formed in 2020. Last week, a judge sentenced four Palestine Action activists as terrorists for their involvement in a protest at a factory owned by Elbit Systems, Israel's largest weapons manufacturer. But it's not just the government and the courts that are creating a climate of fear around speaking up about Palestinian rights. The latest high-profile target of right-wing media outlets is British photographer and activist Misan Harriman, an outspoken advocate of Palestinian rights who's now being accused of promoting anti-Semitism. Harriman has over 500,000 followers on social media. His photographs of Black Lives Matter movement went viral, and he became the first black photographer to shoot the cover of British Vogue. He's also extensively documented pro-Palestine rallies in the UK, highlighting examples of Jewish solidarity.
0: Over 100,000 people have submitted complaints to the UK's Independent Press Standards Organization following what many call a dishonest smear campaign against Harriman. An open letter in his support, signed by over 250 celebrity actors, artists, activists, writers, and lawmakers, claims the accusations against him are entirely without foundation or fact. Former Israeli negotiator Daniel Levy describe the campaign as, quote, a preposterous ad hominem attack, spuriously attempting to cast an anti-racist British cultural icon as an enemy of the Jews. Daniel Levy was a former peace negotiator under two Israeli prime ministers. Well, there's a new documentary about Misan Harriman, about the importance of protest and taking a political stand as an artist, directed by the Nigerian-British filmmaker Andy Mundy Castle. It's called Shoot the People. This is a teaser for the film.
2: When I look around what is happening today, it's hard not to feel helpless.
3: We shouldn't deny that we're in a really dark moment.
4: I think the revolution should be televised. I think the revolution should always be documented.
2: My work is observing the human condition and making art that has purpose.
5: The images will be here forever, bringing people together to do something bigger than themselves.
6: That's the power of art, to say another world is possible and we have the power to change things.
0: For more, we're joined here in our New York studio by Misan Harriman. He's also an Oscar-nominated filmmaker, a global ambassador for Save the Children UK, and the board chair of London's largest cultural center, the South Bank Center. Shoot the People has just opened in New York and Toronto this week, is distributed by Watermelon Pictures. Misan Harriman, welcome to Democracy Now! It's great to have you in studio. I know you'll be having a Q&A at the Angelica tonight with Elliot Page.
7: Yes. Before
0: we go into the film and your incredible work over the years, can you talk about this repression of pro-Palestine activists, Jewish, Muslim, atheist, whoever they are, and your pictures of people are magnificent, the criminalizing, especially, of Palestine Action?
7: Yes, I mean, you've seen the recent, you know, Court of Appeal news, re-Palestine Action. And what's the first thing to say is extraordinary that the jury of the case did not realize that they would, you know, be terrorism charges when they were deciding what their verdict would be. And I think that's the big story in all of this, is how can a jury decide what is doing without knowing what the charges will be.
0: Explain exactly what you mean, because for a global audience, I don't think there is as much, just having flown in from the UK and Ireland yesterday, knowledge of Palestine Action and how the British government has categorized them.
7: Yes. So there have been, you know, appeals, but the most important point at this stage of Palestine Action and the court case is that a jury of our peers decided the verdict without knowing what the final charge would be. And that is an extraordinary thing in any democracy in any part of the world. And I hope there'll be an appeal so that this can be retried. We will see. But I've never heard, and many scholars have spoken about this, of a jury deciding what a verdict will be, and then the actual verdict has a different charge to what the jury was made to believe. And that's an extraordinary thing. I think with Palestine Action, as a photographer, I have seen rabbis, imams, grandmothers, blind men and women, veterans be arrested. And I do not believe that a 90-year-old, you know, great-grandmother is a clear and present danger to any nuclear-powered nation state. And we've got to a place where this is happening in plain sight for all of us to see, which is why so many people are incensed by the amount of arrests and the amount that is costing the state, because it costs money to try people and arrest people en masse. And I don't think the support for Palestine Action is going to go away because it's been prescribed in this way.
1: Absolutely. Well, let's go to the documentary now, Shoot the People. This is a clip from right after you attended the Oscars in Los Angeles in 2024, where your short film, The After, was nominated for an Oscar in the Best Live Action Short Film category. As you're driving to the ceremony, you pass multiple Palestine protests, and the walk on the red carpet is edited in a powerful way with footage of bombs over Gaza. In this clip, you reflect on the question of fame and the responsibility it brings to speak out.
2: I think we live in an age now where it's all too easy to have all this power and influence, but literally stand from nothing. The veneer of what I thought the world was supposed to be has clearly come off, and I'm seeing how much needs to be changed. I realize that I've lived a privileged life, and that often collides with my activism, and often wonder whether it's possible to inhabit both of these worlds. I could be, you know, jumping from one film and fashion party to the other. I have plenty of, I guess, celebrity friends that I could be hanging around with and just turn my head away from the pain and inequality of the world.
1: So there you are, Misan, in the documentary. Now, of course, you've chosen not to turn your head away, and you've often quoted one of the most extraordinary musicians of the 20th century, Nina Simone, as saying that an artist's duty, as far as I'm concerned, is to reflect the times. So if you could talk about that and how you became interested in the work that you did and became an activist on so many different issues.
7: Well, I really stand on the shoulders of the legends that came before me. Peter Mangabane, the great South African photographer, and being in New York City, Gordon Parks, who in many ways changed my life. And he also straddled activism and shooting for, you know, Life magazine, Vogue magazine himself. I'm a child of empire. My parents were born into an occupied Nigeria. There must never be children of a lesser god. That is how I've been raised. There must never be humans of a lesser god. If I step outside of my house and I see a child bleeding out, I'm not going to ask what god that child worships. I'm not going to ask where that child was born. I'm going to help the child. I believe we've got to a place where even children's right to live has become debatable. So instead of using my voice and my art to keep people on islands of rage, I'm there to build the bridges that have been broken by the very groups of people that were supposed to protect us, our fourth estate and our politicians. And I genuinely believe that through art and culture, we can see that the sum of all of our parts is stronger than the powerful few.
1: And how have you seen, over the decades that you've been an activist, what transformations have you seen in the UK in particular, which is where you live, in terms of the expansion or diminution of rights for different communities, LGBTQ, yeah, for, you know, feminism?
7: Yes.
1: Well, I photographed Black Lives.
7: All of it. Black Lives, queer, trans, climate. And the thing about Palestine is it brings it all together. Because all of those groups, I see at Palestine protests. Mm-hmm. The intersectionality of these movements has come together because the right to self-determination of Palestine is deeply rooted by the same moral compass that people have in other movements. The Jewish bloc, who I march with all the time, are some of the most extraordinary people I've seen in these protests. I believe the central pillar of Judaism is altruism, thinking about others, lifting others up. And they have become brothers and sisters in arms with Muslim, Arab, Palestinian people, all looking toward the horizon to build a future that our children deserve to inherit.
0: We're going to do a part two of this conversation, post online at democracynow.org. But in this last 30 seconds, talk about the title of this documentary about you, Shoot the People.
7: Shoot the People is a play on words, obviously, of the real violence that black and brown bodies are having to endure generation after generation, but also of the potential shield that is a lens to bear witness, to say that we were here and we stood up against tyranny together.
0: Misan Harriman, the Nigerian-British photographer, social activist, and Oscar-nominated filmmaker. A new documentary about him has opened this week in New York and also Toronto. It's called Shoot the People. Go to democracynow.org for part two of our conversation. That does it for our show coming up tomorrow, a Juneteenth special with Clint Smith and Rhiannon Giddens. I'm headed to Vermont today. I'll be in Burlington and then Brattleboro, St. Johnsbury, and Montpelier for a documentary about Democracy Now! Called Steal This Story, Please. I'll be with the director, Carl Deal, and my brother, Vermont journalist David Goodman, to see the theaters where we'll be. They're opening for a week there. You can go to democracynow.org. Looking forward to seeing people throughout Vermont. And I'm so happy to be home with Nermeen Sheikh. Thanks so much for joining us for another edition of Democracy Now!
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0: Welcome into the June episode of the Sportslandia show here on KXRW.FM and KXRW 99.9 FM in Vancouver, Washington, your source for local sports that covers the greater Vancouver area. And we have one of our original guests here on the show from way back in the day. We're going to talk Ridgefield Raptors baseball, one of the earliest guests and one of the teams that we covered here, and happy to have them back giving us a glimpse into what is going on this summer with your local baseball team here up in Ridgefield. We have Gus Farah with the Raptors here. And Gus, if you want to introduce yourself a little bit and your role with the team.
1: Sure. Thank you, Darren, for having me. So I'm Gus Farah, and I am the Executive Vice President of Operations for the Ridgefield Raptors, and I have been here since the inauguration of the inaugural season of 2019. So we've seen it grow all the way to where we are today.
0: And I know that we have some listeners who are undoubtedly fans of the team and know a little bit about the Raptors and the West Coast League as a whole. But for anybody who may be new or just discovering the local baseball scene, can you tell us a little bit about that history of the team, where it came from, and the league as a whole?
1: Yeah, the Raptors are part of the West Coast League, which is a 15-team summer wood bat college league that is between Oregon, Washington, British Columbia, and one team in Alberta, which is Edmonton. Oh, wow. It's comprised of high-level college players that have eligibility left to go back to college, which means they have to have a year of eligibility left. They cannot have been graduated. The league serves as a development league like others around the country, where these kids come here and they get to develop as they go back to their colleges for a couple things. One is to become better college players next year. We will have many of these kids eventually drafted by Major League Baseball into the ranks of affiliated baseball. So it serves a purpose of development. And these kids are, highly talented kids that are showing off their skill and improving with a 60-game season during the summer.
0: And correct me if I'm wrong here, you all do not have a direct affiliation with any major league team. A local example would maybe be like the Hillsboro Hops, where they have guys who are already signed to an MLB team, and they're just down there kind of working their way through single A, triple A, double A, all those ranks. You guys are, I guess, I don't know if independent would be the right word, but not directly affiliated with any one club.
1: Yeah, we're not, there's independent baseball nowadays, right? But we're not that. The way I describe it that's easily, hopefully digestible, is that we're like a level below the Hillsboro Hops. So when they get drafted, all the kids that get drafted by Arizona, as an example, the Diamondbacks, they'll end up in Hillsboro for their first stop. And our kids are still not professional. They're still college amateur players.
0: Okay, let's go into that. I want to talk a little bit more. How do you go about finding your players? Because if you look on the roster page, and I think if I'm reading this right, you guys have a big roster. I'm seeing about 40 names here for this summer's roster, and they come from all over the country, and I think a few Canadian players. So how do you go about finding or recruiting or connecting with players?
1: Yeah, right now we have a pretty full roster. A lot of things change in the summer. Some kids get hurt. Some kids have, pitchers especially, have already pitched a certain amount of innings back at their colleges, so they are limited to how many innings they can pitch in the summer. So there's a lot of things that can go into how long they're here with us. We'd like them here from June 1st to August 15th, which is basically the length of the season, but that doesn't always happen. So we are a little bit overstocked right now.
0: So do you guys... Do you actually...
1: Do we get them?
0: Yeah, how do you find each other?
1: Yeah. So we have relationships, around the country. As you can see, that roster has a variety of locations and schools that they come from. It's not just Oregon, it's not Washington, it's not just California. It can be nationwide. Well, how do we get the players? We have relationships that we build from year to year that are like any relationship in business. They get more comfortable, and we get more players from certain locations. We don't get players from every single college. That gets spread out just depending on where the relationships are and where they want to send their players. But we have a local baseball operations director, Jason Crone. He is recruiting the team starting in September after the season is over. And he obviously gets help from Chris Cota, who is our head coach and has been our only head coach, which is a big luxury. Chris is a junior college coach down in the LA area, so for 20 some years. So he has a lot of relationships with colleges that send us players as well.
0: Okay. Could a player basically apply, like with some of these college kids, guys who want to be walk-ons, and then they maybe send in their game film to a small school and work their way up? Are there any guys like that who say, you know what, I play on the East Coast, but I'd like to spend a summer in the Portland, Vancouver area and maybe kind of pitch themselves?
1: Yeah, I mean, the incoming requests definitely are coming to us all off season long, and we look at them as much as we can. It's easier to get some reference from a coach or a team where they have been already playing and they have a little bit of a track record. But yeah, I mean, we look at anybody that sends us information and try and determine, is that somebody that can help us? So yeah, I mean, it can happen. Do we keep a lot of those players or sign a lot of those players? Probably not, but it is open for us to receive the information and look at it.
0: Okay. Yeah, because as you mentioned, it's not just guys in that area. There's kids, just what I'm looking at here in the colleges. You have Oklahoma and Iowa and Michigan and South Dakota. So, like you say, casting a wide net and finding players from all over the country.
1: Yeah, there are another few leagues like the West Coast League. This one is a high level dominant league out here in the West Coast, but there are others around the country. So kids definitely get sprayed around where they end up playing, but we're not limited by geography for sure. Part of this is that we have a host family base here in Ridgefield in Southwest Washington. That really step up and allow for these kids to live with these host families for the summer, which we couldn't pull this off without that. And it's been just a really loyal base here in Southwest Washington. And we count on Ridgefield because it's our home and we love Ridgefield, but we're also Southwest Washington's home team. We couldn't do any of this without attracting fans and support from all of Southwest Washington. So that's really important for us.
0: And you touched on it there. This is one of the topics I wanted to get to, so I'll lean into that here. I've been wondering, how does this work? What is the logistics for a life of these players? Let's say you take a kid who is going to college in Oklahoma and he wants to be out here for 3, 4, 5 months, whatever the length of the season is, and kind of the getting ready beforehand. Can you tell us more about that? What do the logistics look like? What is the day-to-day life of one of a Raptors player?
1: Yeah, I mean, baseball is a grinded out game. It's like I always say, it's a dirty finger game. It requires every day of working out, every day of developing. You don't get time off, so it's a busy summer. I mean, these kids have been mostly back at their colleges since January after the holiday break, getting ready for their own spring season. And then they went through the spring season, and now they're in the summer season. So they came directly to a place like Ridgefield or a team in the West Coast League from their colleges, and they really haven't gotten much of a break yet as to going home and spending time. So they're here. They work out every day. The only days off really are Mondays. Every other day has a game. There's six games a week. And besides the games, they're there 2, 3, 4 hours early, developing, hitting, throwing, fielding, and that's what they're here for. So it's their first taste into what minor league baseball could be like for them, where they're going to ride a bus, hours to go to a game. They're going to stay in hotels, and there's going to be, three or four people in a room. There's going to be a small per diem that they're going to use to be able to make sure that they get the right nutrition. But it's the first time that they get to see the other side of what it's like at first in minor league baseball, where there's not a lot of glory, there's not a lot of fancy perks. This is about grinding it out so that you can show up somehow and somebody can see you, and eventually you grow. So it's a hard summer. I mean, they're going to the gym almost every day to work out. We have a partnership with LA Fitness, and it's important for them to keep their bodies right, because the stress of playing that many games can wear a body out and create injury if they're not careful.
0: Okay. And that's always been a curiosity for me. And so you find the housing for them. You have, like you mentioned, you have the host family. So you have, I assume there's a variety of families, or a family could take on multiple players. You guys provide the housing, you provide the gym, you provide the trainers and doctors and all that. So, like you mentioned, it's a grind, but a lot of that is at least taken care of by the club, if I'm understanding correctly.
1: Yeah, we want the experience to be all inclusive when they're here. We want to take care of them. We want to help them with their health, their nutrition. We want to definitely help them on the baseball development side so that they can push themselves as hard as they want to. I think one of the things that the league will show these players at the end of their stint is that they're going to, like I said earlier, they're going to get a good feel for what minor league baseball is like and what this daily grind is like. It's not beautiful sometimes, it's really hard work. And some of these kids are going to determine that they just love it and they're in it for the right reason, and they're going to keep grinding and go back to their college because they want to make a career out of this. Other kids are going to realize that this is really, really hard work, and that they might want to start studying a little harder because, not everybody's going to make it to the major leagues, obviously. And they're going to need to be prepared for life.
0: This may be kind of a left field question. I'm not sure how much it will apply for you all. Is the NIL era of college sports changed anything for activities like, minor league baseball?
1: Well, it has. I mean, again, let's separate minor league baseball from the West Coast League, because it's a different monster, right? These are amateurs still. But yes, I mean, NIL's affected everything to some degree. We're not seeing it here daily because we have the players that are developing into those future stars. They have not necessarily reached that pinnacle yet. But yeah, I mean, it affects our league too to some degree. Things like there's players that we would like to get here, but all of a sudden they had a great season at their college, and now they're in the portal, and they're going to go to a different college. So they probably won't come here because they're literally negotiating their next deal to where are they going to go, what college are they going to go to. So we do not see the NIL yet as a challenge to us, where we would have to negotiate or get involved in that business side of it. But the kids definitely are in the business side of it, and as they grow, they're going to get more pressure to enter the portal and transfer.
0: Okay. It seems like it's touching every aspect of what we knew college sports to be. And you mostly hear about it with football and basketball, but I'm sure there's pieces of that NIL transfer portal era that are, those tentacles are going to keep spreading.
1: NIL is crucial right now in the success of these college programs. And, like basketball, like football, you do see teams, especially like at the World Series right now, that, have built a club, a baseball team, via transfers. not just homegrown 4-year kids. So yeah, it's definitely making a difference in affecting the makeup of the NCAA.
0: We're going to take our first quick commercial break here, come back and discuss more of the Ridgefield Raptors season, look a little bit at the schedule and the teams we have here in the West Coast League here on the June edition of Sportslandia here on KXRW.FM and KXRW 99.9 FM.
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0: Welcome back for the second half of our interview with Gus Farah from the Ridgefield Raptors here on Sportslandia on KXRW.FM and KXRW 99.9 FM. Our goal on the show is always to shine the light on the local sports scene in the greater Vancouver area, from youth and college to pro, semi-pro, minor league, and everything in between. So we're happy to be talking about the Ridgefield Raptors baseball team, who they're in the midst of their jam-packed summer schedule right now, and mostly going to turn this over to Gus to talk about the schedule and teams and feuds and rivalries, but to let our listeners out there know, as we are debuting this episode, finishing up I'll call it a border battle here with the Portland Pickles down in Portland, but then a nice weekend homestand against the Walla Walla Sweets. I want to talk more about the names. I always love the names of minor league baseball teams or semi-pro or independent league baseball, some of the creative team names that we have out there. But if you could talk to us a little bit about the schedule that has been and what we have to look forward to for the rest of summer.
1: Yeah, we started with a bit of a heavy home schedule. We played 9 of our first games at home, and that's always tough because school is still in session, which means that fans, it's family, affordable entertainment, and community gathering. That's what the team focuses on. And it's difficult early in the season when school's still in to attract people night after night. But you know what? It's been good so far. It'll just get better as the summer goes on. We currently were on the road this last weekend against the Salem Marion Berries, and we were lucky enough to sweep that series and win all 3 games. We currently are in first place in the first half. We have played 15 games, and we sit on top of the South Division. We still have 15 games left for the first half, and hopefully we can lock up a playoff position if we can win the first half title. And then we're going to come home for our weekend, Friday, Saturday, Sunday, 6:35 Friday, 6:35 Saturday, and 1:05 Sunday, for a series against the Walla Walla Sweets. They have been doing well so far. Now, look, it's early in the season, and these positions will fluctuate as teams get momentum, as teams get some players that show up. And what I mean by that is that there are 2 types of schools. One are semester schools and one are quarter schools. So semester schools have already been here. The kids have already arrived for the start of the season typically, but quarter schools are just showing up. Kids from Oregon, kids from Oregon State, these kids that are on quarter graded schools, they literally are just showing up. So there's a long ways to go, but you know what? We got a good start to the first half. We're going to try and play through it here in Portland and then come home and hopefully get a good crowd to cheer us on, because right now we are looking like we're going to have a chance at clinching the first half. And that would give us a playoff spot automatically for the end of the season.
0: Excellent. Looking at some of the schedules, I mentioned some very interesting team names. You mentioned the legitimate Marion Berries is the team name to go along, yes, with the Pickles. And you do have some of the classics, Falcons, Knights, your kind of usual sports team names. But we have the Drifters, the Sweets, the Pippins, the Apple Sox, the Bells, the Northpaws, and the Lefties. Quite the collection.
1: I don't know the exact history of every single one of them, but typically it's something to do with the geography. And something, you know, Pippin's app, their apples, right? Their apple capital of the world in Yakima as an example. For Ridgefield, you know, it's not a dinosaur. It's a bird of prey. And it's because we have the refuge here, the Ridgefield refuge. And we just felt like, you know, there were, we did a contest. Over 500 people gave us opinions about what they wanted to see the team named. And there were a lot of potato references, spuds, tater tots, just because of the history here in Ridgefield. But there were also a lot of birds because of the refuge. So anyway, I think the names can be very geographically relevant, and it just they're interesting names. I love, you know, Marion Berries were added to the league last year. They've done a really great job, but it's a cute name, and it features what is going on down in the valley there.
0: I'm very much a fan of the geographic tie-ins that with all level of sports. Sometimes we just accept the Los Angeles Lakers because they came from Minnesota and nobody really thinks about how LA Lakers makes no sense. But I do like the geographic tie-ins when you get teams that name it after their home base, something
1: Yeah, it's fun. It's
0: relevant.
1: fun. It's fun.
0: On the Raptors schedule, there's two teams I'm curious about. They're listed as non-league teams. So we have the Northwest Star Nighthawks and the Redmond Dudes. How do
1: Yeah.
0: they fit into the
1: So
0: West Coast League?
1: we're trying to add games, you know, just because our season's so quick and short. You know, there's 34 home games this year. So we have typically 27 home games for league, and then we try and add a few so that we can round out a schedule. And Northwest Star is a youth academy. You know, again, just like I talked about that the level of the Raptors in the West Coast League is below minor league baseball, where like the Hillsboro Hops, the same thing applies to this Northwest Star Academy, which is they're a level below really the Raptors. And we not only play them, but we will use some of their players at the end of the season when we need to tighten up our line, our rosters. Redmond Dudes, same kind of team out of the Seattle area. And they've just become friends and people that we know so that we bring them down for a game or two every year, so that we can fill our schedule out.
0: And talking about that schedule with our last few minutes here, I want to talk a little bit about the promotions that you all do. It looks like there's some weekly promotions and then maybe some other kind of one-off special nights that you have. So if you want to speak to some of that and let our
1: Yeah.
0: listeners and fans know if they're looking for a family-friendly way to take the kids out for a night, how they can get involved with
1: Yeah.
0: the Raptors games.
1: Yeah, there's multiple opportunities. We have consistent ones like weekly. Every Tuesday's game is $3 Tuesday, and that is partnered with the Washington Lottery. And what that is $3 tickets, $3. There's some food options for $3. So that's just kind of in a family night, the way I look at it. And then we have constant opportunities for our fans to go home with items. If there are seven strikeouts by the Raptors in a game at home, they all take home a free Chalupa Supreme from Taco Bell. If we win on Fridays, they take home items from Burgerville. Saturday's new to us, which is a partnership with Chick-fil-A, where everybody that comes in the park on Saturday is going to go home with a free entree, which is a sandwich. It's an $8 or $9 value, courtesy of Chick-fil-A. And then we also bring in catering for Chick-fil-A, and we sell it at the games on Saturday. So just trying to give some variety of food, of opportunity, and of pricing so that people feel the full extent of the family affordable part of the entertainment. We also have partnerships. We gave out over $40,000 last year as an example to charity. And what are some of those things? Cancer with Pink Lemonade and Waste Connections. We have a jersey auction every year. First responders with Riverview Bank and Kindness 911. We give to the food bank, Clark County Food Bank, on a partnership with Safeway and Albertsons. We've given over $25,000 over the last 5 years. I know I'm missing some, but you know, there's a variety of causes that you can come and support, but there's also a variety of fun and of themed promotions. June 26th is wine night. We're going to bring in six local wineries. You can buy a package, sample all the wineries, enjoy the game. Look, it's like minor league baseball to the extent that we have to promote and we have to be active and on target with what we're promoting for the fans and what they like. So do we always hit the mark? Mostly, but sometimes we miss it.
0: And like you mentioned, there's basically every day of the summer, there's some manner of promotion going on at a Raptors game. So best way would be for fans, RidgefieldRaptors.com, look for the schedule, and there's something every single day, basically. There's a kids dash for cash. You mentioned the jersey auctions, Thunderstick giveaway, drone shows, bobblehead giveaways. So no shortage of entertainment, cost-effective, family-friendly. So a great way to get out and spend a summer night and get out to Ridgefield, support the Raptors, a great local team, and opportunities to meet the players as well. We always like to leave on that for if kids want to go meet a few ball players and shake hands, maybe get an autograph.
1: Kids love it. Kids look up to these guys, right, for a couple of reasons. If they're a little bit older kids, you know, like let's call it 12, 13, 14, 15, they might be striving themselves to what they think is the love for baseball. So they want to see what these kids look like and what they have to do every day to be able to perform at that level. So they like to emulate that or look at it. But they also look up to them, especially the smaller ones, because, you know, these kids are a little bit older. They're pretty good at their skill, and the kids get addicted to it.
0: Well, we're up against it here on our time. Gus, if there's any last-minute notes or information you want to get out about the Ridgefield Raptors here to our KXRW listeners?
1: Yeah, I mean, just a couple things. We have two-day camps that we're going to do, one at the end of June and then one in July. We'll have about 150 kids at each camp. There's also a softball camp for the June 30th, July 1st dates. And we have a kids club partnered with Burgerville that you can sign up, get a few perks out of, and get some privilege at the game behind the scenes. Anyway, just thank you, Darren. I appreciate it. I always do. And look forward to it again.
0: Yeah, thank you, Gus Fair, for coming on and talking to us all about the Ridgefield Raptors. Again, get out there, check the Ridgefield Raptors website for this schedule, and a great opportunity to see baseball here right in our own backyard. And we thank you all for joining us on the June edition of the Sportslandia Show here on KXRW.FM and KXRW 99.9 FM. We'll see you next time.

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3: Hello and welcome to The Common Good, where we showcase the achievements of members of our community that contribute to Southwest Washington and beyond in a positive way.

0: I'm Patrick Spike, and this is The Common Good. My guest this week is Margaret O'Donnell. Margaret is the playwright of The Detention Lottery, which we will be broadcasting as a radio drama here on KXRW. I'm excited to welcome Margaret to tell us about herself, her background, and her powerful play. With its first performance in 2018, The Detention Lottery has been performed in churches, synagogues, community centers, and schools throughout Washington State and beyond. It's intended to benefit immigrant justice organizations. It was honored with selection for reading as part of the new play program at the 2021 Kennedy Center American College Theater Festival, had four productions to benefit aid to immigrants in Detention Northwest, and been remounted in 2025 with an updated script, including a live radio drama, which is what our listeners will be presented here on KXRW. I'm pleased to welcome Margaret O'Donnell, playwright of The Detention Lottery. Thanks for joining us.
1: Thank you, Patrick. I'm really grateful that you asked for more information about The Detention Lottery.
0: Definitely. So, can you tell us a bit about yourself and your background?
1: Yes, I'm a retired immigration attorney in Seattle. I practice immigration law, particularly for my clients were from Latin America, and most of them were undocumented. So my career was 35 years of asylum, family petitions leading to residence and citizenship, and humanitarian, other kinds of humanitarian relief. Mm-hmm. Exactly the kinds of people who are being detained today.
0: Mm-hmm. Yeah. So it began, I understand, with a weekly blog featuring your clients' stories and your background with them. What inspired you to write this piece of sharing these stories in this format?
1: Oh, yes. Well, nobody was reading the blog. But it was a good exercise. And I first started writing plays in December of 2013. And I developed what I called a game. It was called the Detention Game. I didn't actually have a name for it. And it was going to be a board game so that people who weren't familiar with what it's like to be an immigrant, what it's like to be detained, what it's like to be in fear of being arrested in your daily life without any criminal record, that it would give a tactile impression of what that was like. That relatively quickly fizzled. So I developed a kind of an improv version of proto Detention Lottery, which later became this play in 2018. And the reason I did it was that for years, many years, I did PowerPoint presentations, lots of statistics for audiences who were non-immigrants to have, especially when President Obama started, cranked up the deportation machine into high gear in 2008 with arrest after arrest after arrest after arrest. So randomly in the street, I felt this great lack of understanding in the general population about what immigrants were going through, what the kinds of people who were being detained, and how difficult it was, how horribly difficult it was to be detained on the immigrant and on the family member. Most of these folks at that time had a way to stay in the U.S., but they didn't have the money for a lawyer, they didn't have the connections, their family, they didn't know about it. And so this was a way to immediately start educating people in a way that people wanted to know. Mm-hmm. There was a great deal of interest, particularly when Trump was elected. So by 2018, for the first Trump administration, we rolled out the first version of the play, and it was an immediate hit. We did productions every single month sometimes twice a month until the pandemic. Live arresting audience members, eight audience members who went through the process. And what we learned from this, we kept feeding back into the play to make it even more effective and meaningful.
0: Yeah, I yes, I know. I'm having read the play. It's pretty fascinating. I wanted to say we wanted to do an acknowledgement to your own play production coordinator, Chiyu Chow, who produced the radio drama, as well as the cast and director who gave us permission to air it. But the play was actually written, of course, to be performed live on stage, as you've said. I was taken with that audience involvement portion of it as a performer and a director. Can you speak to how your audience has responded to that involvement?
1: Yes, it was shocking, actually. No one said, "I wish you would never have done it to me." But when people are arrested, our guards, the people playing our guards, because not we had a troop of immigration attorneys for the first two and almost 2 years of performances. So they would, if somebody looked nervous, said, "Don't touch me," or something like that, we, or they looked, it's just like, "Don't arrest them." So the people we arrested did beautifully. It was amazing to us as like randomly selected out of the audience, being handed a script with their lines highlighted, so their portion of the script. And a profile, so they knew already before they were called up into court or taken by the guard to court, they would have been able to read their profile, which gave them background and who they were, what the character that they were playing. So people at the end of the play, we would always say, "What was that experience like for you?" And it was always moving to hear what they said. Like I felt such fear, like it was really happening. I was so afraid. And I, kind of like reality and stage performance blur. And they really got into the roles. So it was a strong sense of identification, which was what we were going for. And in recent productions, in the last 6 months or so, our director, Amy Youngblood, has even amped up the arrest scene so that when people are arrested, they're handed or they have a Know Your Rights card that many of the organizations, legal justice organizations, hand out. So the audience members each have them too. And so the detainee can be asking for help. And the audience members say, "Don't tell them anything. Say you have to talk to a lawyer." So it recreates an experience that, is undeniably powerful.
0: I can imagine. Because I would be, as a producer, I would be concerned about audience reaction to that involvement. But I guess by giving them that preparation and allowing them to say no if they absolutely didn't want to, you would get a people that were willing. And man, that had to have been really fascinating. So I can only imagine. So I was going to talk a little bit about, you mentioned the policies under Obama first, and then with Trump's election, and 2018 was where your performances kind of began. We've seen, of course, obviously a lot of change in those policies, to say the least. I'm curious, how much has the play evolved with those changes? You've talked about Amy ramping up the involvement, but has the play itself evolved?
1: Oh, yes. I mean, the play is absolutely accurate with current law, so that means I have to keep it updated. And so if with Trump, policies have been changing from even from a month to month. So it skates the line, like how much are we going to change the production each time? And basically we do. I do a review every single time to see if the law is still accurate.
0: Okay.
1: So we've had to change substantially, I think, through

0: so many immigrants and children of immigrants felt after Trump's first election. And I have some personal experience with this, but what have your audiences and community reactions been to the piece and to the individual stories? Have there been comments?
1: That is, I mean, just to think, this is more like a documentary, this play, in so many ways, a participatory, this is happening now documentary. And it's, in the first Trump election, one of my paralegals' children was so frightened the day after when he came downstairs and he learned that Trump had been elected. He refused to go to school because he was afraid his mother, who's a U.S. citizen, a naturalized citizen, would be taken away while he was at school. So he refused to go. He wanted to be there to protect her.
0: Let me have you hold there.
1: That kind of fear multiplied exponentially in the second Trump administration because it's been lawful permanent residents who are being arrested for no reason with no criminal record. And so it's spread, it's just this level of fear that always is there. So I think your original question was, how has the audience reaction been? When they see it, it's, even though you can see it in the headlines or on TV, when you actually see it in front of you, that's where people express shock and disbelief that this is happening. Just absolute, like, is this, I never thought this would happen in my country.
0: Yeah.
1: It was other countries that this kind of thing happened in.
0: I'm Patrick Spike, host of this episode of The Common Good on KXRW Vancouver 99.9 FM. My guest today is Margaret O'Donnell, the author of The Detention Lottery. We're going to take a break to hear from our sponsors, and then when we return, we'll continue our conversation with Margaret.
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0: Welcome back to The Common Good. I'm your host, Patrick Spike, sitting in today for Joe Clemens. Joining me is playwright Margaret O'Donnell. We'll be broadcasting her powerful play, The Detention Lottery, as a radio drama here on The Common Good. So, Margaret, as we discussed, the piece was written for the stage, but we're fortunate to have a radio recorded radio drama version to broadcast, produced by Chiyu Chow, with a talented cast and crew who we thank for their permission to air it. Speaking to the recorded version, what was the process of getting those involved together to produce it?
1: It was pretty amazing because I only learned about the International Radio Drama Festival a week before we recorded. So that was, I thought it would be impossible, but Amy Youngblood, our director, Chiyu Chow,

0: production coordinator said, let's do it, let's try it. And so in that week, I rewrote the play as a radio drama. Amy recruited 16 actors to play all the roles, including the detainees. And we rented the space at Jack Straw Cultural Center. Chi Yu was our recording engineer, and we did one rehearsal and then recorded. And it was, as you can imagine, a tiny little space. We had to call actor because radio production studios are tiny. Mm-hmm. So calling the actors in one by one and recording in pieces. And Chi Yu edited. I helped with sound design. And we submitted it to the festival, and we got in. So we were selected.
1: That's
0: so
1: amazing.
0: it was just an incredible whirlwind for everyone involved.
1: And how was the reception at the festival? How did they take it?
0: At Canterbury, England, we have a transcript of what the judges said. They were moved. They thought the starkness, because of the soundscape, was, you know, not professional. They thought it recreated what it would be like in a real courtroom. You know, it wasn't fancy. It was just like, this is what happens. This is it. And they were really struck with that. And in addition, they said the accents, like there was a divided, like everybody sounded American. They were really struck by the American accents of immigrants. And so about half of the judges seemed to be leaning towards, that's strange. And the other half said, no, that's the point. It's like identification of the audience. These are ordinary people being arrested, some after 30 or 40 years in the country.
1: Right.
0: So they were, they were impressed and uniformly impressed with the production.
1: Well, I'm excited.
0: It's not a professional production, and everybody recognized that, but that was one of its strengths.
1: Well, and having listened to it, I find it very striking. And so I'm excited for our listeners to have a chance to hear it. So thank you again for letting us do that. Over time, and I think I know the answer to this, but can you speak to the relevance of the play? I mean, it's spanned quite a few years at this point,
0: mm-hmm.
1: With modulation and changes. How do you feel that's evolved?
0: Well, the play in its structure really hasn't changed. It's the law and mm-hmm. the practice. So that meant the characters' plot line of each detainee had to change. Their circumstances had to change. Their backgrounds had to change in order to fit the new law. So in our play, as you'll see, so few people are able to find a path to stay in the country. And that's because the laws have gotten more and more and more impossible. And not only that, the way that judges interpret the law has become more restrictive, much more restrictive.
1: Right. Well, and I was struck in reading it in how little time is taken for each person to determine their fate. I mean... And it affects their entire lifetime and their family's lifetime. And it was shocking. It was truly shocking. Have you found there's been an increase of interest lately from more organizations wanting to present your play?
0: You know, I think we had a great deal of interest in the first Trump administration. In this administration and in this anti-immigrant scourge, I think by this point, since January, I think that it's hard to keep focus for that long
1: mm-hmm.
0: for the organizations that sponsor this production, because there's a war, there's Gaza, there's Ukraine, there's so many domestic issues that are filling up the news. So even though the issue hasn't changed, ICE has gone more subtle.
1: Mm-hmm.
0: That really reduces the headlines too.
1: True.
0: But it's still at the same level. It's
1: Right.
0: amazing if you look at the deportations and the detentions that it hasn't decreased. But the way ICE is enforcing is become more subtle. So it doesn't, they're not, they don't want, the government doesn't want that kind of public outrage. And I think it's working to an extent.
1: Yeah. And then, of course, as you said, all the other things that take up the news cycle, every day it's something new, it seems. So it is hard to keep that. This is a different kind of question. I know that in producing theater myself, there are always stories to tell. And are there any particularly interesting stories that have come out of the creation or performance of the play for you?
0: You know, I think that the most interesting thing of all is the way the audience falls dead silent. They could be chatting away in each performance because we start like in medias res, everything happened bam at once. And so the first arrest, when the first detainee says, "Why are you arresting me?" Everyone falls dead silent. And so having that kind of intense involvement right from the beginning, I think that is what's really been striking to me. The other issue that really makes a big difference is we have a cast of a pool of about 40 people. So whenever the cast has become bonded with that big group, because everyone is a volunteer, no one gets paid for doing this. Nobody, so that we have a lot of full-time jobs, so we have a big pool and people bond together, really learn the issue, really get involved themselves in immigrant justice. One of the stories that I love the most is a woman who, after seeing the play, began visiting, because we always give lots of resources about what you can do. And one of them is visiting detainees in the Tacoma Detention Center, who started visiting two detainees. And it's because it's so difficult and takes so much time to visit detainees, it's quite a commitment. So those are the stories I love the most, is the people who get involved in immigrant justice.
1: I
0: For
1: bet.
0: as advocates and as supporters in accompaniment.
1: Do you find that your audience members are reporting the same thing, that they're getting involved too?
0: You know, we don't often hear that kind of feedback from, but you know, we do sometimes. We get letters and we get messages on our website, and we get the sponsors will give us feedback that they've received email from the audience members saying, "Now I'm donating consistently to this organization," or "Now I'm visiting a detainee. Now I'm writing to my representatives." Now I'm an accompaniment. I'm in an accompaniment program for immigrant families. So we hear it kind of indirectly.
1: That's great. So I guess my final question is, what are your hopes for the issues you've presented in the play for immigrants in our country, for the policies and rules that pertain to them? What would you express as your, if you could make a hope statement for about this?
0: Wholesale, that we advocate for change through all the channels that we have available to us, most importantly and fundamentally voting. Secondly, making our views known to our representative, and resistance. And that means this is something that we need to learn over again. Since our protest for the Vietnam War, we can resist
1: Yes.
0: by showing up in the streets,
1: That's
0: by
1: great.
0: doing something that many people are doing, I'm doing, which is you do a stand, you stand at your public school.
1: Yeah, that's great. So, Margaret O'Donnell, playwright of The Detention Lottery, thanks so much for being on the program, telling us all about your work and for sharing it with our listeners and communities all over, contributing to the common good of our community. Thank you, Margaret.
0: You're so welcome. Thanks for having me.
2: They're coming to America. Got a dream they come to share. They're coming to America.
1: And that's our show. I want to thank my guest, Margaret O'Donnell. 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

0: You just heard Out West by Meals off of Across the Raccoon Street. I'm DJ Lazy Bones. This is Wildflowers and Weeds here on X-Ray FM. I'm also joined by Chase.
1: Hello.
0: And our dog.
2: Ruff.
0: Don't get him started. No, I'm just kidding. Today we are doing a Jackalope Jamboree pre-party. Jackalope Jamboree takes place every year in the month of June out in Pendleton. This year it is the 25th through the 27th. We'll actually be out there live broadcasting next week from 1 to 3. And Meals plays on Thursday, and so does this next artist. This next artist will be on air with us for an interview. This is Lizzie No. Her song is called Crying Wolf, and she plays on Thursday.

0: You just heard Notify the Lady. That is the latest from Casual Technicians, and before that was Turnpike Troubadours with their song Long Hot Summer Day. They headline Jackalope Jamboree on Saturday. This is Wildflowers and Weeds here on X-Ray FM. I'm DJ Lazy Bones. I'm here with Chase, and
1: Hi.
0: We're playing a bunch of people who are playing out at Jackalope Jamboree this year, and some that aren't, but...
1: When is Jackalope Jamboree?
0: It is the 25th through the 27th out in Pendleton, Oregon. There are over 30 acts. It takes place in one area, so you don't miss anybody. And there's some community engagement, some early shows, some late night closing out parties.
1: You can do some dancing.
0: Yeah, free dance lessons. You can be a cowboy for a weekend. Your boots can see dust for the first time.
1: Yeah. They could scoot. Maybe it'll be the beginning of the rest of your life as a cowboy.
0: It's true. Let's get into... Well, this next artist is not an artist performing. This is an older artist. Here is Eric Ralph with the song Pretty Darlin'.

0: You just heard Rattlesnake Milk with the song Die Young. They play on Thursday in Pendleton at Jackalope Jamboree. And then before that was Summer Dean with the track Can't Hide the Heartache from Her Face. She plays on Friday out at Jackalope. This is a little Jackalope pre-party. Jackalope Jamboree happens out in Pendleton every year. This year it is June 25th through 27th. The weather looks pretty dry and warm, so we're going to have a good summer time.
1: Yeah, I hope the car place fixes our car's AC.
0: Yeah, it actually didn't even seem any hotter than out here. We're all in Portland, which is not normal. Normally it's warmer.
1: True.
0: Well, if you're just tuning in, this is Wildflowers and Weeds. We'll be out at Jackalope Jamboree next week. We'll be live broadcasting from their green room from 1 to 3. We'll have a few artists on. We're going to have Lizzie Know, and she'll be on live with us. Emily Love, who's out in Alaska now, but is a Portland at heart, in heart. And then another person.
1: Did you confirm that with her?
0: Yes.
1: Okay.
0: And then we'll also have Josh Krutchmer on. Krutchmer. He's a journalist who writes for Rolling Stone and a few other places. We haven't had him on air with us, so this will be our first time talking to him, obviously. But yeah, what else do we have out there?
1: Me?
0: Yeah.
1: Oh, I don't know.
0: We've got free dance lessons.
1: Oh, yeah.
0: You?
1: Yeah, there's free dance lessons. I like to go thrift shopping.
0: Yeah. And the after parties are fun. This year, Thursday's after party will be Jacob Weldon.
1: Oh, yeah. Cool. Looking forward to that.
0: Neon Prairie Dogs.
1: Mm-hmm.
0: I'm excited to see a lot of people on this year's lineup.
1: Yeah.
0: Well, let's get into more. This one is a headliner. This is Caitlin Butts with her song Roadrunner.

That was Shelby Stone and Country Never Dies with the song Big City Blues. They'll play on Friday, and then before that was Shane Friday, and then before that was Shane Smith and the Saints. They headline on Friday as well. That was their song Fire.

Western wear that I've made him collect over the last couple of years. Well, this next artist we had the pleasure of having on with us last year. She's from actually a town not too far away from my grandmama out in Alabama. So this song is called Sawblade Hill, and this is Taylor Honeycutt. She plays on Saturday out at Jackalope Jamboree.

0: That was Mariel Buckley with the song Rose Colored Glasses. And right before that was Ronnie and the Redwoods with their song Killer. Both of those artists are performing at the Jackalope Jamboree on Friday night. This has been Wildflowers and Weeds here on X-Ray FM. I'm DJ Lazy Bones. You can catch me next week from 1 to 3 on Thursday. I'll be live from Jackalope Jamboree out in Pendleton, Oregon with my boots on. You can tune in. I'll have co-host James Dean Kindle on with me. He is a country artist from out in Pendleton, and we'll be interviewing several different artists. Lizzie No is one of those artists. Emily Love will be on. We'll be doing some behind-the-scenes interviews with Low Timers and Rose Gerber and a few other artists on there. So yeah, if you are out there and you see us, we'll have stickers, so come say hi. Anyway, up next is Ellis Bullard with the song Biloxi by Two. He plays on Friday, and then following that is our buds, the Low Timers, with Cassie Velazza with their song Tired Mind. They play, and Mark Teggio play, on Thursday. Radio's yours.
1: That's a big 10-4 whisker biscuit. We're hammered down on I-10. There ain't a

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Get this, Nehalem, Wheeler, Manzanita, Rockaway Beach, I'm sure there are others, at 91.7 FM, and we're streaming online and on demand at xray.fm. 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My name is JBJ. This is Hello Cruel World. 1 hour of singer-songwriters, roots, and Americana. Today on the program, we're doing something a little different. I'm coming back and I'm live after being out for several weeks. During that time, X-Ray announced that they are moving. We are moving cross town over to Hawthorne and sharing space with Kickstand Comedy. It's a very exciting time for us. We hope you'll get involved too. We've got a campaign going. 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Okay, so getting back to today's program, a family member a few years back gifted me this 5-year journal. What does that have to do with today's show? I love that format. I love being able to look at for one page and being able to see what happened on that day in any given year. So today on Hello Cruel World, we're gonna look back at every mid-June from 2014 when X-Ray started until right now. That's what's up. Thanks so much for tuning in to X-Ray FM. Radio is yours. All right, in June of 2014, I had not started yet on X-Ray FM. X-Ray FM was up and running, but I was out in Gresham broadcasting on KZME. KZME had announced there that they were closing up shop. By June, we were station manager-less. There was a broadcast engineer and a bunch of programmers, and that was pretty much it. We were all running the show as a group. There was also a subset of us that was making a recommendation as to where to move KZME. We had some valuable assets, including equipment and a frequency you might recognize called 107.1. And by June, I think we had made the decision along, the board had made the decision, but there was a panel of us that were making that recommendation. We had made the decision to move over to X-Ray FM, to give these assets to X-Ray FM, to sell them probably. And what I remember most about June, my favorite memory of June 2014, is having no program after me and being able to use the automation, a combination of radio automation and our digital library, to produce an hour of music that I could listen to on the way home. So I would do my show live out in Gresham, and then I would pull tracks into this playlist that would go out to automation, and I basically was doing a 3-hour show, because back then Hello Cruel World was 2 hours. So 2 hours of my show, and then basically just broadcasting another hour and putting together another hour that I could listen to on the way home. That era was so fun. Like I said, we didn't have a station manager anymore. It was just the programmers plus the chief engineer that was running the show. It is the only time in my radio life that will ever happen. Of this, I am sure. It was an exciting time that was filled with sadness because we knew KZME was ending, but there was some sort of joy in knowing when the end date was and being able to run things for the last month.
the song that comes to mind when I think of this time, June 2014, is the Lower 48, a band from Minneapolis, an indie folk band from Minneapolis that moved out to Portland. And at this point, they had released several EPs. But this song, The End, I remember playing a lot for obvious reasons. The Lower 48, here for you, X-Ray FM, radio's yours.

That's the end from the Lower 48. They're no longer together, but lead singer Sarah records under her own name and lives here in Portland. I'll have her last name by the end of the program. We're documenting a year by year recap of Hello Cruel World on X-Ray FM in celebration of the station moving locations. We're moving across town over to 10th and Hawthorne. For more information, go to xray.fm/big-move, I think it is. Anyway, I talked about 2014. By June of 2015, we had moved out of our little space, again, kind of near the Hawthorne area, maybe even on Hawthorne. It was the old Portland Radio Authority space. But by June of 2015, we had moved out of there and into the Falcon Arts space, where we still call home to this day, maybe for only a couple more days. And the next artist I'm going to play is Morea Massa, who back then was an indie folk artist. Nowadays, she's more like indie pop and soul. But she was one of the first artists that I ever hosted over in that new space. I think she was the first artist, the second artist, to ever play on Hello Cruel World in the Falcon Arts building. Here is a track from the EP that had just come out at the time, the EP Oh Mother, and the track Five Birds.

You're listening to X-Ray FM. That was Moriah Massa and The Mood with Five Birds. Moriah's most recent record is called Heart in the Wild. I'm doing a year-by-year reminiscing of Hello Cruel World on X-Ray FM. We're up to the year 2016, and when I look at the playlist for this time in that year, the thing that sticks out to me the most is Case Langvier's. All these singer-songwriters, Nico Case, Laura Veers, and Katie Lang, big stars with their own careers, coming together and forming a trio, was pretty amazing. And even more so with the announcement this week of a 10th anniversary reissue deluxe thing with extra tracks, including like a one unreleased track and a couple live tracks. Back then, the song that I was playing at the time was the first single off the album, Atomic Number. And you get to hear it right here on X-Ray FM, where radio is yours.

Case Langviers with Atomic Number. Look in your favorite record store for the 10th anniversary edition of that record, which is coming out pretty soon. The announcement was this week. When I look in my show notes for June of 2017, I see that Bart Budwig was one of my guests. And the most fun memory of that in studio, and really of any time that I've spent with, actually, you know what? One of my favorite radio memories is the reveal on air with Bart that his grandfather was my pediatrician. I wish that I had the recording of it to play right now, but basically it goes something like this. Bart, you know, my pediatrician, his last name was also Budwig. And then Bart asking me, did you happen to live in El Paso, Texas? And then I said, oh, yes, I did. And he goes, Ira Budwig is my grandfather. At this point, it was my grandfather. Bart just was in the hospital last fall with heart issues. His friends came together this past spring to hold a fundraiser for him at Mississippi Studios. I know from looking at his Instagram that he is easing back into touring and will be on the road with Anna Hoon this summer. Here for you, Goliath Got Stoned, from Bart Budwig, Enterprise, Oregon's very own.

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This week on Hello Cruel World, we're using the announcement of X-Ray FM's big move as an excuse to look back a little bit. That was summer of 2018, Damian Jurado with Allocate. 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

Jake Xerxes Fussell with the River St. John. That's for 2019. June 2020 found us broadcasting remotely from our homes. And I had the maybe unique problem of trying to figure out how to continue having live guests on the program. Stumbled upon the idea of doing collaborations with artists that I knew were, that I was seeing online, that were doing like weekly series, weekly remote series, streaming over the internet, and hit up my friend Scott Garrod, aka Super Double X-Man, who was doing this series from San Francisco called Seven Songs Sundays at Seven. And one of the things I did during the pandemic was rebroadcast one of those sessions. Here's a track from that called Grace. You're listening to Hello Cruel World on X-Ray FM. Thanks so much for tuning in this week.

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Doing a little reminiscing this week. X-Ray has announced that we're moving out of the space that's been our home for 9 years now, and then we're moving across town over to Hawthorne area, 10th and Hawthorne, sharing space with Kickstand Comedy. We'll get to do a lot of cool stuff. It'll really be a big note in a new chapter for X-Ray, with a public performance space and a bigger room for ability to host live bands, ability to do video those performances. Lots and lots of good stuff is coming. For more info, go to xray.fm/big-move. I'm doing kind of a year-by-year going through my program notes and looking for stuff that sticks out. For 2022, June of 2022, I was obsessed with Cinder Well, a Los Angeles-based artist that spent a lot of time in Ireland, and her music really reflects that. I was able 2 years ago, I believe, to have her on the program, and it was definitely a highlight of the show. This is what I was listening to at the time. June of 2022, Cinder Well with Returning. I believe this is the title track.

Cinder Wow with a returning from June of 2022. In June of 2023, I was obsessed and playing a song over and over and over again. That's not a usual thing for me. The song in question I'm about to play for you right now here on X-Ray FM, Pale Hounds, The Clutch.

Palehound with the clutch. In 2024, X-Ray, we did our first live broadcast from Treefort Music Festival. We is me, station director Chase, and DJ Lazy Bones of Wildflowers and Weeds. As part of this live broadcast, I met a Boise, Idaho artist, Frankie Tillo, who a few months later was out here in Portland and played on my show. Again, this was in June of 2024. Frankie's released a new record this year. I thought I'd play a track from that. I have featured it a few times already on the program. Frankie Tillo from Boise, Idaho, with A Song Stuck in My Head, take 7, here on Hello Cruel World.

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0: 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I'm DJ Chancey Chance, and you are listening to X-Ray FM, KXRY Portland in 91.1 and 107.1 FM, and in Nehalem, Manzanita, Wheeler, and Rockaway Beach in 91.7 FM. 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Radio is yours. What's up, America? It's me, DJ Chancey Chance. We have a fun show for you this week, packed with tunes. That was Cass McCombs, the Wine of Lebanon, and we are going to just get straight into the next jam here. This one is a bit of an older one, A Glass Candy and the Shattered Theater, before they changed their name to just plain old Glass Candy, shed their punk rock origins to become a disco band. So this is pre-disco, when they were just just some grungy Portlanders making some loud rock and roll music. This one's called Love, Love, Love. Here we go.
1: Don't come round too regular here. Hey, are you just a headache? And I don't wanna feel no more. That old black magic is so outdated.

Welcome back to your good day. I'm DJ Chancey Chance. That was The Kinks with Shangri-La off their album Arthur, or The Decline and Fall of the British Empire. Next up, we're going to listen to a little old track from Jarek Bischoff, the Seattle native, or I'm not sure if he's a native, but pretty sure he's from there. I don't know. Anyways, Jarek Bischoff, he's got a great song called Eyes with... pretty sure David Byrne is on this song too, so we're gonna listen to that one. It's off his album Composed. Here we go.

were a dog and you a man, I'd throw a fit for you. If I were a dog and you a man, I'd throw a fit.

Here comes Tonya Harding. She now, Tonya Harding, with a chance to win a trip to Germany. And there's such a tremendous difference. If you finish third, you skated.